0: period of hours. The lawsuit filing includes a screen capture of Snapchat messages between some of the men where they appear to joke and invite others to take part. This lawsuit also accuses Cornell University of failing to properly respond to the alleged violence. I should say we don't know exactly what actions Cornell took against these individuals. The university said some were suspended or expelled.
1: NPR's Brian Mann reporting. Texas Attorney General and Republican Senate candidate Ken Paxton told a forum of the U.S. Hispanic Business Council in Fort Worth that the country needs to secure its border before allowing in more immigrants. But Paxton acknowledged that the key U.S. business sectors need more immigrants to fill open jobs, as Houston Public Media's Andrew Schneider reports.
2: Paxton says that the U.S. needs to pursue an America First immigration policy that benefits the people who are already here. But he says he'd spoken with farmers, ranchers, and home builders who all rely on immigrant workers.
3: And that likely means that we have to let people in that can fulfill some of these jobs that we don't have enough people for. Our birth population isn't keeping up with demand.
2: Paxton's Democratic opponent, State Representative James Tallarico, will address the U.S. Hispanic Business Council on Wednesday. Tallarico has been a fierce critic of both Paxton and President Trump when it comes to immigration and border security. I'm Andrew Schneider in Houston.
1: U.S. stocks pulled further from their record highs today. The S&P 500 fell 0.75%. This is NPR News. Democrats are flocking to South Carolina to campaign for midterm candidates, even though Republicans dominate the state's politics. The Palmetto State is the first in Democrats' next presidential nominating process, so potential 2028 hopefuls are eager to visit. In the coming weeks, Democrats like California Congressman Ro Khanna, Kentucky Governor Andy Beshear, and Arizona Senator Mark Kelly will all be stumping in South Carolina. The smoke billowing off of a wildfire can travel hundreds or thousands of miles. A new field of study is trying to understand how that smoke may be disturbing wild places and creatures like birds. Here's NPR's Ari Daniel.
4: Having repeatedly experienced wildfire smoke herself, Olivia Sanderfoot, who's based at Cornell University, has long wanted to know how birds handle it.
5: It's not just about what they're inhaling, which is inevitably bad for them. It's also about how the cues that they use to navigate their world are upended when it gets smoky outside.
4: Sanderfoot's teamed up with researchers in other disciplines to create a new field called smoke ecology. It relies in part on birders already on the ground collecting bird activity data when smoke happens to blow in. A top priority is to determine where birds go when it's smoky and what can be done to help them. Ari Daniel, NPR News.
1: With Major League Baseball's regular season wrapped up, the average time for a 9-inning game has increased by nearly 4 minutes this season, reaching 2 hours and 42 minutes. This change follows the introduction of robot umpires, which allow players to appeal umpire decisions to a computer. This is NPR News.
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7: This is 1A. I'm Jen White.
8: And I'm Todd Zwilling.
7: The midterms are 5 weeks away. Ballots are already in the mail, and in-person voting is underway in some states. Meanwhile, the federal government's role in this election is still being fought over in the courts.
9: This month, the Supreme Court blocked President Trump's attempt to give the Postal Service greater control over mail-in ballots. Then on Friday, it revived a federal citizenship check system that a lower court had found illegal. And three separate lawsuits have been filed in recent weeks to keep armed federal agents away from polling places.
7: The White House says its push to federalize elections is about protecting the integrity of the vote. But a new NPR PBS News and Marist poll found that 75% of voters trust their state or local government to run a fair and accurate election.
9: Meanwhile, undermining confidence in elections he could lose has been a centerpiece of President Trump's political strategy since his first term in office. And he's used his official power to meddle with election functions all over the United States. In a primetime address in July, he warned of what he called a crisis in election security. provided no solid evidence for it, and has since used it to falsely claim an epidemic of illegal voting. All of this points back to an important question amid all of the false claims and efforts to confuse. How are elections running for the midterms?
7: Well, here's what you have to say. This is Tara in Hillsborough County, Florida.
8: I have been a poll worker for probably about 6 years now, and I feel 100% confident that our election is secure. And I feel like the people who doubt that actually should do a work in election, and they will learn how things are kept secure and safe, and it might put some of their fears to rest.
7: Tara, thanks for that call. For today's installment of our weekly politics series, If You Can Keep It, we're talking to people who run those elections. Democrat Shenna Bellows is Maine's Secretary of State. She's in the state capital, Augusta. Secretary Bellows, welcome to the program.
10: Hi, thank you for having me.
7: Also with us now is Justin Levitt. He joins us from Los Angeles. He's a constitutional law scholar and professor at Loyola Marymount Law School. He was also the Deputy Assistant Attorney General in the Justice Department's Civil Rights Division from 2015 to 2017. Justin, welcome back to the program.
11: Great to be with you once again.
9: And we want to hear from you as always. If you're an election official, a poll worker, volunteer, how are you preparing for November? And if you're a voter, what questions do you have about how your ballots get counted? You can email us 1A@WAMU.org.
7: Well, Secretary Bellows, as we said, we're about 5 weeks out from Election Day, though early voting has started in some states. As an official charged with making sure things run smoothly where you are, what's your day-to-day life like right now?
10: It's very busy. And it's no different than prior elections in many ways. We are mailing our ballots out to our clerks because in Maine, our version of early voting, no excuse absentee voting, starts Monday, October 5th. We are already receiving ballots back from our military and overseas voters. That started 45 days prior to the election. And we are getting ready. We're doing a lot of public education, a lot of training of our clerks, and we'll be doing training of our poll workers. I loved what Tara said, that if you want to understand elections, you should volunteer and work in elections.
7: Well, Tara's not the only one with that sentiment. Kate in Charlotte emailed us, I have worked at my polling place for many years, and I have confidence in our elections. For anyone who has doubts about the process, I recommend working the election. You will learn how the process is designed to facilitate fair voting and complete and accurate counting of votes.
9: Secretary Bellows, just quickly, though, what kinds of questions are you getting from voters right now? We'll talk more about it, but I'll bet a lot.
10: We are. And the question that really concerned me before the Supreme Court came down on the side of the states and saying that there would be no changes to mail-in voting was, will I be able to mail my ballot? Because we have, Maine is the oldest state in the nation demographically. We have a lot of older Mainers, people with disabilities, who rely on vote by mail. And they had some serious concerns. We're also getting a lot of fears around armed agents at the polls on Election Day. Will Election Day be safe? And that's the first time we've ever heard that in our history, really, people having fear about ICE at the polls in particular.
7: And so how are you responding to voters who raise those concerns with you?
10: We are reassuring voters that this election will be business as usual. We will have yet another safe, free, and secure election. And that's because the Constitution is so clear. Elections are run by the states, not the federal government. And the laws and the Constitution are, again, incredibly crystal clear. So we did see that Supreme Court decision upholding vote by mail. And there is a bright line prohibition on federal agents at the polls. So I think the fear is the point. There's a lot of heated rhetoric designed to scare people away from voting. And so I continue to reassure voters, we've got this. Wow. And it's, you know, Election Day will be yet another really fun day where we all get to raise our voices for democracy.
7: Well, we are fortunate to have more than one election official with us today. Joining us now from Greeley, Colorado is Carly Kappas. She's the clerk and recorder for Weld County, Colorado. She's a Republican and also the president of the Colorado County Clerks Association. Carly, welcome to 1A.
12: Thank you so much.
7: So as another official who's also charged with making sure elections run smoothly for your voters, what's your day-to-day life like right now?
12: Very similar to everybody else, we're fielding a lot of questions around how this election is going to run, especially the last few weeks have been very intense with all the different types of legal aspects that were happening. And now we're just kind of into making sure that our voters know the election is going to run as it has in all previous years, and just making sure that they're hearing our message over a lot of the noise and rhetoric. We're obviously continuing to prep and get our ballots ready. Some of our ballots are going to be going out this Friday and then the next Monday. And so, again, it's really just trying to communicate to the voters that the election is going to be run like we've always ran it, and it should be as expected, and how they have chosen to participate is going to be available for them.
9: Well, Justin Levitt, we love having you on the show for reality checks and for legal interpretation. So thanks for being here yet again. I want to ask you about some of the latest news out of Washington when it comes to ballot access and voting. Friday's news from the Supreme Court, which Secretary Bellows mentioned, in response to a presidential executive order demanding that they create a system to check the citizenship and immigration status of voters, DHS, the Department of Homeland Security, modified an existing database. It's called SAVE. That database was built to check on non-citizens' eligibility for public benefits, not voting, but other things. And as part of that modification, DHS linked it to Social Security records. For the very first time in June, federal judge blocked that overhaul, finding that it violated federal privacy laws and other laws, too. On Friday, here comes the Supreme Court and pauses that ruling, essentially greenlighting this new SAVE system in relation to the election. So what exactly did the court decide? What does this mean for voters in the midterms?
13: Well, the court decided to let DHS continue with creating a broken system, effectively. That's a shame, but it's not going to affect voters on the ground. You heard from Secretary Bellows, you heard from Carly. I'm hearing from election officials, state and local, all over the country, a very similar message. One, we got this. Two, things are going to look like normal on the ground, even if there's a ton of noise between now and Election Day, and maybe even after Election Day. And this SAVE database thing is more of the noise. So it's true. The Supreme Court allowed DHS to continue compiling lists. The problem with that is that the lists aren't worth anything. They took a system that was working pretty well for tracking people through the immigration system, expanded it for a purpose it wasn't designed for, and broke it in the process. The best evidence we have of that is DHS going out to election officials and saying, we found thousands of purported non-citizens on your rolls. And the election officials, whose job is to actually keep the rolls clean, and that is only their job, not DHS's job, push back and say, show us your data. They say, okay, not thousands, but maybe hundreds. And then they'll look at the hundreds, and those vanish too. In Nevada, DHS claimed 15,900 purported non-citizens on the rolls. Nevada officials, who keep really clean rolls, like all of the officials around the country, pushed back and said, show us what you got. They said, okay, we got 185, which is a pretty steep drop. They looked at the 185, and 185 out of 185 of those names were citizens. Literally every single one. So DHS was batting zero for however many swings they were taking at that pitch. And that's part of why no state or local official around the country is likely to use the data, because they know their own records are correct and accurate and secure, and DHS records aren't. That's also why it's not going to affect voters this fall. There are a bunch of legal reasons why you can't do wide-scale list maintenance right now. But even more important, people don't particularly trust the DHS data, and the people who are running elections don't have to use it.
7: Well, we're going to hear more about some of the legal challenges between now and November. We're talking to constitutional law scholar Justin Levitt, Maine Secretary of State Shanna Bellows, and Weld County, Colorado clerk and recorder Carly Kompas. We're also hearing from you. Ricky emailed, I have been a poll worker in a red rural North Carolina county for the past three elections. The training and safety features in place have convinced me that the process is secure and the results are accurate. The amount of counting, verifying, ID checks, and the representation of all political affiliations among the workers who are never allowed to be alone with ballots or equipment is a way beyond what most people know. I agree that any doubter should do the training and work the polls themselves. If you've been a poll worker in previous elections or you're planning to participate this November, we'd love to hear from you. Email us at 1A@WAMU.org. If you have questions, email us too. I'm Jen White.
9: And I'm Todd Swiller.
7: This is 1A from WAMU and NPR.

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1: This is 1A. I'm Jen White.
2: And I'm Todd Zwilling.
1: We're discussing how the people who run our elections are getting ready for November and the legal fights shaping that work. We're here with constitutional law scholar Justin Levitt, Maine Secretary of State Shanna Bellows, and Weld County, Colorado clerk and recorder Carly Kappas.
2: Let's zoom out a little bit, gang. The president has repeatedly insisted without evidence that elections and mail-in ballots are rife with cheating and that non-citizens are voting in large numbers. And we got this email from Kit, who says, I voted by mail in Florida for years, but with Trump shenanigans, I no longer trust mail-in voting. I'm voting in person and voting early to avoid crowds. Now, that brings me back to a University of California, San Diego poll this month found that fewer than half of voters expect the midterms to be free and fair. Another poll commissioned by the Partnership for Large Election Jurisdictions, 62% said they're worried legal or political disputes over elections and the rules could affect whether their own ballot is counted in the end. Carly, what is the on-the-ground result of this kind of doubt? You're in Colorado, which is heavily mail-in vote state, has been for years. Surveys are showing voters not confident overall. What about in your community?
3: Yeah, I'm not sure it's going to have as big of an impact as some would think. Our voters have been so used to participating by mail, even in our primary election in June, with the turnout that we had, we still had 90% still utilize their mail-bot election, and very few people are coming and voting in person. Now, of course, the rhetoric continues to get louder and louder as we get closer to November 3rd. We will see if there ends up being a bigger push to go vote at our in-person voting locations. We heard that in 2022, and we heard that same rhetoric in 2024, and the voters here in Colorado just didn't respond to coming in mass droves of voting in person. There was still a huge utilization of our mail-in ballots for those two elections after that big 2020 presidential. And we continue to see more and more people are utilizing our secure 24-hour drop boxes instead of using USPS to return them as well. So what we have seen from our voters is we continue to see a bigger push and drive to use our drop boxes instead of USPS. And our in-person voting, even despite everything that you all just have said, just is not having that impact here in Colorado so far. Obviously, we'll see in here in about a month and a half if that's different. But we are going to continue to plan for all options for our voters and see what they end up deciding to use to get their ballot cast.
1: Secretary Bellows, what about in Maine? What are you observing there?
4: So I think we have to be candid that Louis DeJoy broke the Postal Service back when he started as its head. And we have seen mail delivery times just fall and fall and fall. And that's really sad. When I was a kid in rural Maine, if you requested your ballot on the Thursday prior to Election Day, you would get it on Friday. You could put it back in your mailbox on Saturday or Monday, and it would arrive by the close of the polls on Tuesday. And that now we advise voters to mail their ballots back at least a week ahead of time or even 10 to 14 days ahead of time just because of changes in how postal delivery works. And we see that with prescription drugs and holiday packages. But Carly makes a really good point. The other innovation, how election officials have responded, is this 24-hour secure absentee ballot drop box. And we have those all across our state. 92% of our voters have access to a drop box. And we do see increased utilization of that. And what I loved about the voter who wrote into your show is that he's making a plan. And I think that's what we encourage voters to do. What is your plan? And whether that is voting by mail and doing it earlier than usual because of potential postal service delays, using the drop box, going in person, or going in person early. And so I think we just remind voters what's best for you, what works for your life, and then execute that.
1: So, Justin, we're hearing from both of our election officials here that voters where they live are figuring it out, whether it's making a plan or utilizing a different method of voting. They're making sure they cast their ballot. To your mind, what is the concern around not necessarily turnout, but whether people accept the results with this constant seeding of doubt and election security?
5: So I have trust in the American people to screen out the noise. They actually have pretty good BS detectors, and they're doing that work pretty well. You just heard from Carly, you just heard from Secretary Bellows. Most Americans have multiple different options for the ways that they might cast their ballots and make sure that those ballots get counted. They're making a plan. They know what they're going to do. That has led to, time and time again, over the last at least 6 years, Pew's been doing a survey of trust in local elections, right? Do you think that your ballots will be cast and counted freely and fairly, and that the local elections will be well run? And reliably over the last 6 years, across party lines, across jurisdictions, 90 to 92% of voters think that their local elections will be free and fair and well run, and that the results will be accurate. Because they will be. Because locals know that their officials are working for them, for their own constituents, casting ballots and counting the ballots as their constituents intend. And I think that's really important. There's a lot of generic worry about how the election results might be, or about how elections are run, quote unquote, over there. But when you ask people, do I think that my ballot's going to be counted fairly? Do I think that my election official is going to be doing a good job? The answer is overwhelmingly yes. And that's in part because of the very same experiences you were hearing from your listeners who were serving as poll workers, who once they get under the hood a little bit, they recognize that the election structures are really robust. So this next 6 weeks is going to be a challenge in tuning out the noise. But I think Americans realize that their election system is actually serving them. Not that it couldn't be better, could always be better, but that it's working to deliver the fair, free, reliable results they expect.
1: Well, lots of our listeners are planning to work Election Day. Allison emailed, I'll be working the election at the Scott Ridge Elementary School here in Apex, North Carolina. It's a long day, but it's worth it to ensure we have fair and efficient voting. Because I'm working the polls, I'll be voting early on our first day of voting.
2: Well, Allison, thanks for that message. And we've been hearing from so many of you across America, not only have a plan, but you've been thinking about voting and your participation. Here's Linda in Illinois.
6: In the last presidential election, we voted by mail, my husband, myself, and my son, which we had been doing for quite some time. But only our son's ballot was received. My husband's ballot and my ballot did not ever show that they were received and counted.
2: Secretary Shenna Bellows, I know that you're in Maine. You're not in Illinois, different jurisdiction. But what would you tell Linda about her mail-in ballot, whether it was received and counted?
4: So we have an online absentee ballot tracking system, and it sounds like she has access to one as well, to see when your ballot gets mailed out, and then when you've returned your ballot, whether it's been accepted or rejected by the clerk. And we remind voters that they can always go in person on election day. If they look in that tracking system on Monday night before election day and they don't see that their absentee ballot has been returned, they can go in and say, look, I understand you haven't received my absentee ballot yet. I'd like you to cancel or reject that ballot and cast my ballot in person. So that's the backup plan, certainly for voters in Maine. And I think that diligence in monitoring what happens to your ballot is a really good strategy for voters.
1: Carly, this is your final election as clerk and recorder after more than two decades running elections. What, if anything, feels different about this year's election?
3: The biggest thing that feels different is that we are just facing a huge amount of noise that we have just been building and building and building. And we have never seen an administration throwing anything and everything on the wall and pulling any legal lever they can to try and create questions about how is an election going to be run. In my 22 years, I've never had to have this many conversations around this is how it's going to be run. This is how we're going to operate it. The last time I had this many conversations was when Colorado changed our election model to the model that we have now. And it's been a challenge to try and reach as many people. But I am also really glad to see more and more people have been hearing our message since 2020 to come to the trusted source, which is your local election official. And I have been able to have them come to me and ask those questions, send me emails, send me DMs on social media, because they are coming to me and my colleagues instead of just running wild with whatever Google or ChatGPT or anything else is saying. And I will continue to say, don't Google. Google doesn't know everything. But I do feel that that is a silver lining for us, is we have been, not just here in Colorado, but across the nation, we've been jointly saying, come to us, ask us the questions. When you hear something and you question it, come to us. And I really have to say that we're really starting to see the results of people coming back to us to actually ask those mm-hmm. questions, even despite all of the noise and rhetoric at the federal level. They have decided that, you know what, to, you know, Justin's point, my local person is the person I should trust, and I'm going to go and talk to them. And I think that's the silver lining, that all of us, in the midst of all of this chaos and noise, we can rest assured and have a little bit of a like gold sticker star, like my three-year-old would say.
1: We're talking to Weld County, Colorado Republican clerk and recorder Carly Kappas. Also with us, Maine Secretary of State Shenna Bellows. She's a Democrat. And constitutional law scholar Justin Levitt. I'm Jen White here with Todd Zwillick. You're listening to 1A.
2: Well, Friday was a significant win for the administration when the Supreme Court, as we said, let it resume using save, at least for now. But some other election moves have been blocked. A federal judge blocked the Postal Service, the rule there intended to carry out the president's mail-in voting orders, and the Supreme Court refused to let it take effect. A bill requiring proof of citizenship to register to vote has stalled in Congress. Stephen emails to remind, please note that the SAVE system that we mentioned is not the same as the SAVE Act. That's the Safeguard American Voter Eligibility Act, which is only proposed legislation and has not passed. That's the SAVE Act I just mentioned has not passed. Justin Levitt, what's the common legal thread in all of the losses? I read somewhere, and I don't know the exact number, it's something like 60-1 of the administration's court record in court when it comes to trying to alter elections before the midterms here.
5: I think the common thread is that trial and appellate judges, and every once in a while the Supreme Court, which doesn't weigh in on every issue and shouldn't weigh in on every issue, recognize that the people in charge of the election process are state and local officials by constitutional design. Every once in a while, Congress gets to change those procedures for federal elections, but that's Congress that gets to change those procedures. And in the midst of all that, the president, and I say this as a former presidential advisor, doesn't really have a function in federal elections. And courts, to their credit, I think are standing up every which way, regardless, and I think this is really important, regardless of who appointed them, including federal judges appointed by Donald Trump, are saying, I'm sorry, sir, that's not your job. And so when the president has asserted or purported to assert control over the process, when his Department of Justice has done that, when his Department of Homeland Security has done that, when the Postal Service has done that, courts have pretty much across the board said no. I think that leaves voters in a much better place, because the people that they trust to run elections are in fact running the elections, and they know that by and large, courts have their back.
1: Well, we got this from Linda, who emailed, if federal officials show up at polls, what will the election officials do to keep voting safe? Really quickly, Justin, there are now several federal lawsuits trying to keep armed federal agents away from polling places. One from civil rights groups and unions argues that deploying armed agents in a way that would intimidate voters violates the Voting Rights Act. Really briefly, what does federal law say about armed federal officers at the polls?
5: Federal law is super, super, super clear. No, you can't do it flat out. That's been true since the Civil War. Nobody who is a federal agent who is armed can show up at the polls unless they personally are voting, and then they got to leave. And that is flat out it. I don't know if the litigation will bear results. People shouldn't be looking to the courts on this. It's a little early. It's possible the courts will say nobody's actually planning on doing this because, spoiler alert, nobody's actually planning on doing this. So I don't think people should worry about the headlines from the courts. But the law itself, I think, as Secretary Bellows said earlier, is crystal clear.
1: And so, Secretary Bellows, what are you saying to your voters who raise this as a concern?
4: We are saying we follow the law. We swear an oath to uphold and defend the Constitution and the laws of the state and the nation. And we do not believe the federal government is going to deploy folks to the polls. And remember, not only is the law clear, but the consequences for any officer who followed an unlawful order, say from Trump, any ICE agent or FBI agent who did show up at a polling place, there's prosecution and consequences, including potential jail time. So as a Secretary of State, and I think this is why Secretaries of State are so important, what I'm reassuring my clerks is call me if there is any question, if there is anyone acting in any way that they shouldn't, if there is a federal agent. We are coordinating closely with the attorneys general all across the country. And on election day, most secretaries of state and attorneys general have the courts on speed dial. So it's not a question of whether a court order would come down in days or months like ordinary litigation. It's a question of immediate action. The last time we had to use that power was when someone pulled a fire alarm in a polling place and we had to go to court to get the hours extended in that polling place. We hope we won't have to use it, but if we do, we have procedures in place.
1: We're speaking to Maine Secretary of State Shanna Bellows, also with us Weld County, Colorado Clerk and Recorder Carly Coppice, and Justin Levitt. He's a constitutional law scholar. And we're discussing how the people who run our elections are getting ready for November. Still to come, illegal or fraudulent voting is rare, but 2 out of 5 voters incorrectly believe that it's common. We try to understand why. I'm Jen White.
2: And I'm Todd Zwilling.
1: We'll be right back.
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0: Wall Street Journal reporter Evan Gershkovich spent 16 months in a Russian prison. 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
4: Let's get back to today's installment of If You Can Keep It, about how election officials are getting ready for November. Constitutional law scholar Justin Levitt is with us. Also with us, Maine's Democratic Secretary of State, Shenna Bellows, and Weld County, Colorado's Republican clerk and recorder, Carly Kappas. Of course, 1A's Todd Zwillick is with us too.
5: So this is interesting. Let's talk about some real world scenarios on the ground, or things that could be real world. The nonpartisan group Ready for Tuesday trains election officials. And in a simulation that it runs, two people identifying themselves as federal investigators, they show up at a ballot counting center. They say they have evidence of irregularities. They ask for immediate access. From there in Colorado, Carly Kappas, if that happened in your jurisdiction, what would you do and what is your staff trained to do? People show up crying fraud and demanding access.
6: So this is a scenario that we have been training and talking about long before this current election cycle. And some of the conversations that we have is, first off, they're not going to get into our actual secured locations. They're not going to be able to come in first until they actually provide the proper identification and the proper documentation that they're going to be able to come in and even look. And that's how I've been telling my friend's staff is go ahead and just have them wait in the lobby. They can have a seat if they'd like, or they can stand. And then I will come and my county attorney and my legal team will assist me in having that first conversation with them to first verify and vet that what they're doing. I have seen in my past 22 years in elections, people trying to come in saying that, you know, I'm an official watcher and I can come and do this. And they come in, they're dressed up in their suits. And this was the early 2000s when the black box movement was kind of going around the country. And again, we asked for their proper paperwork and their proper identification, and they weren't able to provide it. So it's something that we have been, if we've been in elections for a long time, kind of round two for us with these attempts or conversations or talk about coming and having people just off the street come in and do those type of inquiries or threats. And we just continue to remind our people, we're the professionals. We're going to be the adults in the room. We're going to de-escalate the situation and handle it when it comes around, if it does.
4: Secretary Bellows, what kinds of drills or scenarios are you preparing your staff for this year?
7: So in Maine, like most of New England, we run

0: elections at the municipal level. And so we just concluded 2 weeks of clerk training. And in that clerk training, we're going over the details, voter accessibility, but we also talk about safety and security and just what Carly was saying, you know, using that common sense, reminding people that no one gets access to voting equipment or to the ballots, period. And that observers have to stay behind what we call the guardrail, that only voters get to go into those booths to fill out their ballots and only election workers can be in that space where the voters are voting. We have strong state laws against voter intimidation and interference. And so reminding clerks what the laws and rules are that apply in every election. This is nothing new, and that's why we want to reassure voters that Election Day is going to feel a lot like every other Election Day. We just had our highest primary turnout ever. People are pretty fired up, and we want to, you know, leverage that energy and bring people to the polls and hopefully have great voter turnout again this year.
1: So, Justin, there was news in your neighborhood there in California from Riverside County just last week. California's Supreme Court ruled unanimously that the sheriff in Riverside County, just outside of Los Angeles, his name is Chad Bianco, he's a Republican, unlawfully seized more than 650,000 ballots from county election officials. He'd acted on a citizens group claim that the county counted 46,000 more ballots than it received, and the county's own review found a difference of 103 ballots, not 46,000. Election officials say that's in line with typical discrepancy that you find in these counts. Why do states limit who can handle ballots in the first place?
2: So just like you've been hearing from Carly and from Secretary Bellows, there are really important chain of custody rules so that everybody knows where the ballots are, what's happened to them, and who can get proper access, if needed, to review disputes. We've got a really robust system of not only preventing mistakes in the first instance, but going back and checking and then double checking. We've got belts and suspenders, and that means that the election officials have to actually have the things that we're going to be checking so that we can double check them if we need to. In Riverside County, I actually think, although I certainly think it was not only illegal, but a mistake tactically for the sheriff to have gotten the warrant he did. He actually did the country a favor in that I think he took his judge, the judge who signed off on this, a little bit by surprise. Judges see warrants for a lot of things all the time. They very rarely see warrants for election materials. That was a warrant for elections materials that had been decided months old. In Fulton County, there was a warrant for years old systems. I think it's very, very different matter when you're talking about current elections, ongoing elections, where results are still pending. And I think that that served to basically put every judge in the country on notice so that they're not taken by surprise anymore. I don't think there's a judge in the country who's not going to look twice or three times or four times at what would be an unconstitutional warrant for current election materials. And then if judges aren't signing off, that leaves you in exactly the scenario that Secretary Bellows and Carly had mentioned before, right? Everybody knows what the rules are. Everybody's prepared for this. I think that the country is more prepared now than we have ever been to make sure that the elections go smoothly, just as people are used to, exactly as you've been hearing.
3: Well, Justin, I don't want to overlook the fact that back in January, FBI agents from the Trump DOJ seized thousands of ballots from the 2000 election from Fulton County, Georgia. Attorney General Todd Blanche was asked about that seizure and the DOJ's investigation about 2 weeks ago at the White House.
4: When we have an answer, when the investigation is complete, you will know. You can't rush an investigation like that, reviewing hundreds of thousands of ballots from many, many years ago. That's something, again, it's an ongoing criminal investigation, so getting into the weeds of what we're doing and not doing isn't appropriate.
3: What are you watching for there?
2: What I make of that is still exactly what I said before, which is judges now around the country are on alert. That was a seizure of ballots that were 6 years old. They're not actually going to find anything. That investigation, in heavy quotes, is going to go on for years, and it's going to reveal absolutely nothing that the American people haven't heard before. It's very, very different if you're talking about actively interfering with an ongoing election. And I think every judge around the country now, they did us a favor. Every judge around the country now is on high alert about exactly that prospect and isn't going to let something like that just slip by.
1: Well, Carly, Colorado has its own case study in some of the election conspiracies that we're talking about. Former Mesa County Clerk Tina Peters, a Republican, was convicted of several felonies in 2024, all part of a plot that gave election deniers access to her county's voting equipment after the 2020 election. The governor there in California, Jared Polis, a Democrat, commuted her 9-year sentence in May after pressure from President Trump. And last week, Colorado Supreme Court declined to hear her appeal. How has this case affected voters' perceptions of election integrity in Colorado and affected, you think, the kinds of questions that you get about the safety of your elections? This was high profile, and Tina Peters was one of your own.
5: Yes, we had a ground zero for sure here in Colorado. Unfortunately, we had a very low-level knowledge clerk get taken advantage of, and she is continuing to spew the nonsense all the time, not just here in Colorado, but the nation. So sorry, everybody, about that. We have continued to have to deal with a very, very small group, I would say now, of people who just continue to champion her. And, you know, maybe once or twice a month, I get sent something from her latest interview or something new that they posted on her website. And it's just the same old rhetoric. It's just the same thing over and over again. They're kind of rinsing and repeating for quite a while now. And so all of us across the state of Colorado have really solid answers to the things that are being sent to us, because, again, there's been nothing new. And the reports that she puts out and she pushes and others push, they're very easily debunked if you actually learn about the process. And that's been what we have been doing, is inviting people in and saying, okay, what is your concern, and why is this raising issues for you? And having those respectful conversations and really, again, just showing that there are a lot of gaps when you look in those reports, and here are the gaps that they left out intentionally to show that here are all the protections we have to combat against what they were saying. And, you know, the end of the day, there are humans involved in this process, and we're not perfect. And there are going to be some aspects of the election that are going to potentially have some issues because of the human aspect of it. But that's why we have the checks and balances, so that when something does happen, we have the ability to correct it before everything gets finalized and gets certified. And so we continue to have those conversations. Whenever she does a new interview, she likes to throw the Clerks Association in there. And so I was the president of the association back when it was discovered what she did in 2021. I'm again the president of the association when Governor Polis communed her and let her out. And so it's been kind of her and I going back and forth again. And she's continuing to not love the fact that she has to go up against me, but that's perfectly fine. I will continue to champion our elections. I will continue to push back. And I'm so proud of my fellow clerks here in this state, but also across the nation, who have continued to rally around the truth and combat it. And again, we have definitely seen the numbers shrink dramatically since the big bombshell came out in 2021 around her.
3: We're speaking to Weld County, Colorado Clerk and Recorder Carly Kappas. Also with us, Maine Secretary of State Shenna Bellows and constitutional law scholar Justin Levitt. I'm Jen White here with Todd Zwillick. You're listening to 1A. An NPR PBS News and Marist poll found that 41% of voters believe there's a great deal or good amount of fraud when people vote by mail. Now, that includes 70% of Republicans and 18% of Democrats. Nearly one in three Americans, though, voted by mail in the 2024 general election, and that accounted for more than 48 million votes. So, Justin, just sort of ground us in the reality of the evidence. What does it show about how common mail-in vote fraud is?
2: I think the evidence shows that, unfortunately, every once in a blue moon, there are people who will seek to take advantage of a system, and you get single quantities of ballots, handfuls, in a national election of people casting ballots that they shouldn't be casting. We know about those largely because they're caught, because election officials are on it and actually know when people are casting ballots that they shouldn't be casting. But it really is single digits or double digits, and not very common. I think more often what you hear from the polls that you're getting back are people's feelings about the election results rather than the process. Mm-hmm. We know for decades that people's confidence in the elections vary tremendously with whether their preferred candidates won or lost. And that tells you a lot more about them than it does about the security and sanctity of the elections process. And I'll come back again to when people voice problems about the election process or concerns, they're normally talking about the elections, quote unquote, over there, somewhere else, somewhere they're less familiar with. For their own elections, 90 to 92% of voters think that their own elections are free and fair and well run. And that's because they are. It's impossible to get those results if there were actually real fraud going on at any level to be able to steal elections. And most people in their gut, they know that.
3: And we're hearing from so many of our listeners who are really making this connection between working at the polls and understanding the process and then trusting the process. Patty emailed, "I'm a poll worker in Morgan County, Ohio. Our sheriff is fabulous, making the rounds of all of our spread out precincts throughout the day, checking to see that everything is going well and we are safe. We love him." Francesca emailed, "I started as an election judge when we all learned about hanging chads," taking us back there, Francesca. "I enjoy it and am impressed year after year with the safeguards in place. The federal government needs to stay out of it. If you don't believe that, sign up to help."
1: Still, fraud does happen, allegedly. Mishandling does happen, allegedly. Last week, the Justice Department charged a postal worker in Utah with throwing away more than 300 mail-in ballots during the state's June primary. Secretary Bellis, how do you prevent real vulnerabilities and risks while also reassuring voters of elections security?
0: Well, there are checks and balances at every step of the way. Every absentee ballot, every ballot returned by mail has to be matched back to a request by a voter, right? So we have those voter lists and we are checking the number of ballots against the number of voters. I always encourage everyone, volunteer to be a poll worker, or if you don't want to be a poll worker, volunteer to be a poll watcher. We have observers from all sides coming and watching on election day or watching our counts. We have people come and participate in recounts, and every state in the nation is doing a post-election audit now. So those are some of the safeguards. And the sad thing about the conspiracies and when is that it is very dangerous for election clerks, for election officials, because folks, you know, then threaten them with threats of violence and whatnot. So the last thing I ask everybody is, instead of anger and threats or anxiety, bring some cookies and smiles and words of kindness for your hardworking local and state election officials. Because, you know, I was with the team all weekend working overtime. My election officials are working nights and weekends so that all of us can have a good experience.
3: Well, thank you so much to all of you for participating in this conversation. We've been speaking to Shenna Bellows. She's Maine's Secretary of State. She's a Democrat. Also with us today, Carly Kappas. She's the clerk and recorder for Weld County, Colorado. She's a Republican and president of the Colorado County Clerks Association. And Justin Levitt, he's a constitutional law scholar and professor at Loyola Marymount Law School. He was also the Deputy Assistant Attorney General in the Justice Department's Civil Rights Division from 2015 to 2017. And remember, every Monday is If You Can Keep It, when we talk about the latest news in politics and what it means for our democracy. If there's something you want us to tackle, email us at 1A@WAMU.org. Today's producer was Avery Jessa Chapnick. This program comes to you from WAMU, part of American University in Washington, distributed by NPR. I'm Jen White.
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1: 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One in five pregnant women polled in March said fear of ICE has stopped them from seeking prenatal care. Allegations of a lack of care leading to miscarriages and other complications in detention are mounting. What effect does immigration enforcement and detention have on pregnant women? Next time on 1A.
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6: From WXXI News, I'm Evan Dawson, and this is Connections. My guest this hour decided to take all of Route 66 from Chicago to Santa Monica on the 100-year anniversary of the so-called Mother Road. Typically, when we talk to Valerie Perry, she's talking about issues related to democracy and fascism and freedom around the world. She's an analyst with the Democratization Policy Council in Bosnia and Herzegovina, but she's also a Western New York native. And she's in studio today talking about her trip on Route 66, what she saw in this country, and what she says is a still great country that is struggling in some ways, thriving in others. She recounts her favorite bars, favorite food, favorite moments, and what she learned about the country traveling more than 2,000 miles on Route 66. It's coming up on Connections.
7: Live from NPR News in Washington, I'm Ryland Barton. President Trump disputed that he asked Chinese leader Xi Jinping if he wanted to buy weapons from the U.S. That contradicts an account from the U.S. ambassador to China, David Perdue. Trump acted confused when a reporter asked him about Perdue's remarks over the weekend.
8: To China?
9: To China.
8: You mean to Taiwan?
9: No, to China. That's what he said.
8: I never heard of that one. I'm going to have to ask him. You mean we're going to sell? No, they probably like to buy it because we do make better equipment than them. So maybe it's a good idea. Yeah. But we didn't discuss it.
7: If such a deal were to happen, it would upend generations of U.S. policy toward Taiwan, which Beijing claims is part of China and has threatened to invade. Trump is set to meet with President Xi two more times this year, once in China and once in the U.S. Justice Samuel Alito recused himself today from a major climate change-related Supreme Court case. Colorado Public Radio's Ihsan Takor reports.
10: The case concerns whether municipalities like Boulder can sue oil companies like Exxon and Suncor for climate-related damages. Alito does not own stock in those companies, but he has thousands of dollars in investments in companies like ConocoPhillips, which could be impacted by a court ruling. The Supreme Court did not specify why Alito stepped aside. Stephen Gillers, an NYU professor emeritus and legal ethics expert, says that's typical.
11: Recusal on the Supreme Court, or indeed recusal even on lower courts, is often a black box. There's no obligation to explain publicly.
10: Oral arguments will kick off October 5th. For NPR News, I'm Ishan Takor in Boulder.
7: The state of Florida is trying to force OpenAI to stop developing AI models without third-party safeguards and approval. As NPR's John Ruich reports, the state filed a lawsuit against OpenAI and its CEO, Sam Altman, in June, alleging that the company had put ChatGPT on the market while concealing its risks.
12: In a court filing, Florida Attorney General James Uthmeyer is now seeking a temporary injunction against OpenAI. He posted a video on X explaining what they're asking for.
13: No new model development without independent safety guardrails. No more harvesting children's data. No more calling this product safe, accurate, or reliable.
12: The filing comes after a wave of incidents at OpenAI and other AI companies in which artificial intelligence bots have done things they should not, including escaping test zones and hacking into other companies and government websites. Those incidents have raised alarm about AI potentially escaping human control. OpenAI did not respond immediately to an NPR request for comment. John Ruich, NPR News.
7: A Utah judge today ordered a 71-year-old man who spent decades on death row to be released on bail. It comes after prosecutors said newly analyzed DNA evidence did not match him. Douglas Stewart Carter had been sentenced to death in 1985 after a jury found him guilty of killing the aunt of Provost Police Chief at the time. Carter says an alleged confession was coerced. This is NPR. The number of confirmed Ebola cases in Congo has surged past 8,000. The country continues to struggle with a shortage of health workers, some of whom have been striking because of delays getting paid. 3,901 people have died. Studies show that when parents stay closely engaged with their kids' online lives, they lower the risk of harms from social media. NPR's Ritu Chatterjee reports.
14: Research suggests that setting boundaries around screen time and social media lowers the risk of screen addiction among kids. The American Academy of Pediatrics recommends having a family media plan outlining those boundaries and that parents follow those rules too. If parents have frequent and open-ended conversations about their teens' digital lives, the kids may feel comfortable coming to their parents for help if they have an unpleasant or problematic experience online. Elizabeth Hoover was the chief technology officer at Alexandria City Public Schools for 17 years. She also has two teenage daughters.
15: I tell parents to start early, talk often, listen intently, and don't feel like you have to have all of the answers.
14: Hoover started these conversations long before her daughters had their own phones. Ritu Chatterjee, NPR News.
7: Walmart is rolling out digital price labels at its stores. CEO John Furner says the retailer isn't using personal information like income or shopping history to set prices. The pledge comes as concerns are mounting from some shoppers. Digital price labels let stores change prices instantly from a central computer instead of having workers swap out paper labels by hand. This is NPR News from Washington.
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6: From WXXI News, this is Connections. I'm Evan Dawson. Well, our connection this hour was made in a small American town, Winslow, Arizona. A great American road trip was unfolding. When's the last time you took a real road trip? Out on the road for days or weeks on end? Does this go back to your teenage years, your college years? Have you ever done it at all? My guest this hour decided it was time to take Route 66, just as the so-called Mother Road was getting ready to turn 100 years old. And she traveled all of it, more than 2,000 miles, Chicago to Santa Monica, a three-week tour of the heartland of America. Winslow was special because this particular traveler loves the song Take It Easy by the Eagles, which popularized Winslow. But her video that she made of this trip, wait till you see it. We're going to have a clip for you coming up, and if you're watching on YouTube, you'll see some. All across this country, some great stories and great little nuggets of wisdom, a lot that she learned. It was back in 1939, John Steinbeck published The Grapes of Wrath. That's when he called Route 66 the Mother Road. And it was obviously a very different time in the country. People were fleeing the Dust Bowl. Route 66 was about opportunity and a look out west, the chance to start new. Most of the time when we talk to our guest this hour, Western New York native Valerie Perry, we're talking about her work with the Democratization Policy Council based in Eastern Europe. Today we're going to talk about what she learned on this road trip, and we're going to talk about her broader work for the council. Yes, there are recent events we want to talk about. There are some news events. You might have seen the president's son getting married, funded his wedding party funded by a Russian oligarch. We're going to talk about the far right's performance in elections in Germany and what that means in the bigger picture, and have a little bit of fun about this road trip. So a mix today with Dr. Valerie Perry, a senior associate with the Democratization Policy Council. I didn't know you were such a traveler. Welcome back to the show here.
18: Thanks, Evan. No, I mean, I've always loved traveling. And it was when I started to realize that I had done more road trips in Southeastern Europe than I had in the United States that I realized I needed to bump Route 66 up on the list.
6: So in a moment, we'll play part of this video. And we'll share the video in our show notes here. I have to say, I did not know how cool you were. See, every time we talk to you, there's some pretty heavy subjects that we're talking about. We're talking about what aids democracy movements, what limits democracy, you know, what fascism looks like and what efforts to stop it look like. And here you are just sharing a video with your favorite bars in the country on Route 66, the best root beer floats you had, the best food, the best corn dogs. I mean, what a great trip you had, and it was on a budget, you say.
18: It was. No, I mean, I'm definitely a budget traveler in general, and Route 66 is pretty affordable to do in that sense. Stayed in a Hojo's, ate at IHOP's, took food in the car. And the fact that there are old-timey diners on the way is also, I mean, it's something affordable. And at a time where it seems that, first of all, a lot of people are struggling with the economy and with affordability, the notion of the road trip has disappeared and mm-hmm. has been supplanted by these big-budget cruises and Disney trips and these things that assume you have to go into debt when you can actually see an amazing set of nature and Americana and just have a good time without having to take out a loan.
6: Or no trips or fewer trips. AAA mm-hmm. finding that Americans, no surprise this year, are traveling fewer miles because of gas prices.
18: No, and I'm fully aware that it's not great timing that we're talking about a road trip now that Americans are paying more for gas than they're accustomed to, though I still remind people that I pay far more in Europe as a normal practice.
6: Most of your life in Europe now, yeah, gas is a lot more expensive. By the way, when you talk about the diners that you visited, mm-hmm. do you have an intention when you're on this 2,000-plus mile trip of trying to see where the locals eat? Because sometimes these diners are sort of immortalized in Americana, and they get a lot of tourists, which is fine. Which, I mean, you got to do the touristy stuff, but how do you find where the locals are, too?
18: Sure. I did some research in advance. A friend of mine from Bosnia traveled with me and had seen some videos that sort of also inspired him to want to travel. For example, and I have to be honest, I'm blanking out now on the small town where it was, but I think it was in Oklahoma or Texas, where we had something called a Depression Burger.
6: I have this written down. Keep going.
18: Okay. And it was just very interesting because driving into a town, you know, you felt like you were coming from the open road and just getting ready to go on the open road. And this tiny, completely nondescript place on a corner, and walking into a place that it would be very easy to think that it wasn't even open. And I remember going in, and there was a father and daughter having a meal and a couple other people on the side, and then they finished and left. And we ordered our Depression Burgers and tater tots and fries.
6: Robert's Grill in El Reno, Oklahoma.
18: Yes, El Reno. Thank you for that.
6: Yeah.
18: And what I really remember is that there was a news show on the TV at the time. And I didn't want to talk about politics. You know, sometimes you just want to enjoy your
6: yeah.
18: tater tots and keep going.
6: Oh, yeah.
18: But it was interesting because there was a piece about issues about youth and boredom and young people not having enough to do and getting involved in drugs and guns and everything like that. And the guy who, I don't know if he was the owner, but he seemed like he had been there for a long time. And I asked him, I'm like, oh, well, what do you think about this? You know, about, and he's like, well, you know, back when I was a day, you didn't have time to get bored because you came into work and you did your job and you had your responsibilities. And he really had, I mean, that was a very classic sort of classic, practical, old home, middle America approach to looking at something. And so I didn't push him any farther on it, but it was one of those interesting moments that's really nice when you aren't sitting in a super crowded place or a chain where the person hasn't been there for decades or something.
6: Yeah, and they don't feel like they're performing for you. They're just talking for you.
18: Exactly. There was no performance in that interaction. Yeah.
6: So you're going to hear a little bit of that Depression Burger and more. Let's listen to a clip from the video that Valerie produced after traveling all of Route 66. And if you're watching on the WXXI News YouTube, you can watch this clip as well.
19: Top history and heritage sites.
18: Wow, I was impressed with Springfield, Illinois. That the beauty of the Capitol building was inspired by European palaces is no exaggeration. It's a reminder of a time when there was investment and pride in public buildings. The nearby Lincoln Museum is also impressive. The curators did a great job explaining the tumultuous time of the Civil War and Lincoln's life and presidential tenure. The Tim Russert display, Undivided Politics, was a shout out to Buffalo and quality journalism. The chain of rocks crossing was just cool. Walking the Girder Bridge to see the Mississippi for the first time felt like a new stage in the adventure. I never knew that people could go into the St. Louis Arch until I started planning the trip. It provides amazing views and a taste of the great American family attraction. The Murrah Federal Building Memorial Center in Oklahoma City was truly impressive. I wondered how they would deal with the politics of the 1995 bombing, and they hit the nail on the head in terms of context, everyday heroes, and reflection questions that would work in museums everywhere. Top 5 food moments. Carl's Ice Cream in Illinois took me back to childhood with the menu font, the decor, the mini salt packs, the food, and the ice cream rolled in sprinkles. Long may it serve soft serve. Dinner at the Big Texan in Amarillo was more experience than meal. Home of the Eat This 72-ounce Steak in an Hour and It's Free, it was packed on a weeknight, brought together food, neon, and a classic Texan vibe, and is clearly loved by locals and visitors alike. Fun fact, 1 in 10 of the men who try the meat challenge succeed, while 1 in 2 women do. A root beer float at Peggy Sue's in Yermo, California was exactly as it should be, served with a side of extra root beer at the counter. The pies were great too. I'll admit the decor in the women's bathroom made me pause. And I can't forget the Cozy Dog in Illinois, home of the world's first corn dog, but don't call it that. A Depression Burger in El Reno, Oklahoma, and a lot of loaded fries along the way.
6: All right, so that's a little flavor from 2,000 plus miles on Route 66 with Valerie Perry. The full video we'll post in our show notes, and you ought to check it out. I mean, I'm learning a lot about the country just watching your video. How much did you feel like it was an education for you? You're supposed to be the scholar here, Valerie Perry. What did you learn?
18: Well, no, I think that's why it was really good to sort of come and do this trip again and sort of plug in with regular people as opposed to a lot of the toxic poison you get on social media and the online environment.
6: Like the policy conferences you have to go to and things like that.
18: It's different. I mean, that's a very specific set of people, but the vast majority of people want to live their lives and maybe do something on the weekends or for their summer holiday. And what worries me too is thinking about the fact that so many people don't really get in the car and do a road trip increases the distance among people because they're not going to St. Louis. That's sort of seen as maybe below them or not good enough if everybody thinks that they need to go to Orlando or take a cruise to Alaska or something like that, when there's really a lot that can sort of bring people together if they actually remembered it. And it was pretty interesting that we ran into a number of European travelers along the way. And I've heard and have read since that a lot of Europeans rent a classic car or motorcycles and make the drive in a very intentional way that I'm not sure if a lot of Americans themselves are always doing.
6: So let's talk about some of what you saw in terms of the struggles of Route 66. And you've written that the number of small towns where the economic downturn was evident is really evident in the main streets. So, you know, I know one of the things that you were musing about was how did the United States get to be this place where Main Street was it kind of feels sold out to big bucks. And you can imagine generations ago, sometimes it's commemorated in monuments and landmarks, but there's not a whole lot of small town main streets that are thriving the way they were. And this is where, you know, reading some of the work that you've done and watching this video, this is where I think, you know, I know we're all divided politically, but forget about the cynicism of the top-level politics. Think about the average American. If you live in those areas, and there used to be factories and there used to be manufacturing bases, you can understand why tariffs sound like a good idea. You can understand why doing something different to shake things up feels at least like a at least it's not the same old thing that got us here. And I'm sure you heard some of that along the way.
18: Sure. No, I definitely saw it. I mean, there were so many times driving through towns that were either a destination or passing or stopping to get gas, etc., where, you know, you saw what looked like the classic American town or village, you know, the red brick buildings, the courthouse, the old cinema that's probably been closed down because now there's a Cineplex out in the suburbs, etc. And on the one hand, there were so many boarded up buildings or places that you could tell hadn't been used. But on the other hand, you saw a lot of places where there were clearly a mural and art competitions to sort of paint the outsides of the brick buildings or efforts to try to I don't want to use the term gentrify, but, you know, people opening up craft shops and tourist shops and gourmet ice cream shops, etc., in the downtown area, which shows that there's an interest in doing it. And yet I couldn't help but think, you know, it's great that there are people here who are trying to do this, trying to revive these places. But it seems like every single policy, political and financial decision that's being adopted at the state or national level is pushing against that. You know, and I've been thinking for years since really the pandemic, to be honest, that such an opportunity was missed. I mean, by both administrations in a certain way. To sort of use the time of at-home work, to use the introduction of a lot of these remote tools to sort of remind people, you know, and maybe you can live in the place where you want to live. Maybe you can live in a place where, sure, you have a car, but you don't have to get in the car to go buy a gallon of milk, you know, and where you can actually have a bit more of that community that people say they want, that they watch every year on Hallmark Christmas movies, and yet which is only available to the richest people who live in the richest places.
6: Was there a small town where you thought, oh, this is going better than most of the places?
18: Oh, that's an interesting question.
6: It is not helpful. It is not inspiring that you don't have an immediate answer.
18: No, and you're right. I mean, it was interesting being in Springfield, Illinois, where some of these really great museums were. And I met actually a friend of mine who happened to be in town visiting his mother. And what was frustrating was that even though we went to a really nice, like, brew pub, you know, that clearly it was right downtown, a stone's throw from the courthouse, when we left at the fairly early hour, let's say 9 p.m., the streets were so dark and empty that we were joking that it felt like walking into like a zombie apocalypse movie or something like that. And
6: at 9 p.m.
18: Yes. Yeah. Yes. And so even again, you've got these seeds, but you don't really have the momentum that would really help to kickstart that. And just looking at the image here in the studio of Rochester, you know, I mean, it can look really beautiful. We just went to a Fringe Festival event the other night, which is great. But still, it's not what you would normally sort of see in terms of being a community yet where it's vibrant, where people can live, work, study, do what they want to do in a small place. You know, you still are going to be driving to where you're going, parking the car and leaving. And I think part of this is related to America's own unique cultural experience over the past 50, 60 years, but a lot of it's also policy choices.
6: Well, you bring up an interesting point about what Americans say when they are polled about how they wish they could live. A lot of Americans would say, I want to be in a walkable place where I can have a car, but I don't need it. I can get to the store. My kids can get to school. But either by policy, which is above a lot of Americans' heads, or just their own choices, it doesn't look like, to me, it doesn't look as intentional as Europeans are about that. And maybe that's because we don't have rail and public transport. I don't know if that's the big factor.
18: I think some of it's that. But I think it's also Europe has been a bit delayed in terms of the big box stores on the outskirts of town. There's more specific and well-defined and non-negotiable green rings around cities, outside of which you really can't build. And, you know, sure, people, economists would say, well, Valerie, we need to support growth, you know, and regulations against building, zoning regulations, etc., will stop that. And sure, I can understand there are certain financial and economic arguments. But at the end of the day, economics and finance should serve people, should serve citizens, should serve families. And it sometimes seems that a lot of communities in the United States have lost track of that.
6: So as we go throughout this hour here, I'm going to welcome your feedback. If you want to email the program, as always, the email address is connections@wxxi.org. We're talking to Valerie Perry, my guest, who is a senior associate for the Democratization Policy Council. Remind people where that is based.
18: Well, we are non-co-located. I'm based in Sarajevo, but I have colleagues in Berlin and Brussels as well.
6: Okay. But Valerie's a Western New York native. back here periodically. We love having her in studio to get her insights about things that are happening around the world. We're going to do that coming up here. But we're talking about her trip from Chicago to Santa Monica on Route 66, all 2,400 miles. She actually did some side trips, started in Buffalo, did Niagara Falls, Cleveland. Cleveland's the best city. I'm from Cleveland. And also did, I think, Vegas as well.
18: Vegas and the Grand Canyon.
6: So this was a big, big trip. And we're inviting your feedback on the great American road trip as you see it, listeners. So what's the last great road trip you took? Have you been on Route 66? I'm very curious about that. Route 66 turns 100 years old this year here. So connections at WXXI.org. If you're watching on YouTube, you can join the chat. As always, you can call the program toll-free, 844-295-TALK. It's 844-295-8255. 263-WXXI if you call from Rochester, 263-9994. Greg wanted to know if you felt unsafe anywhere on the trip.
18: I was driving with a friend, which is always better. So, I mean, I didn't beyond that. There was one funny evening in Albuquerque where it had been an unintentional stop, and so pulled up to a motel which looks like it could have been the site of a murder in a movie from like 1974, and it was a little dodgy. Like, the lock on the door didn't work, so even though I had a friend traveling with me, I'm not going to lie when I say I moved a table in front of it, and we got out of town at about 6 a.m. to head for breakfast because it was kind of weird. But but to be honest, that's a story I wouldn't have had if I would have been in a Marriott.
6: Okay. And here you are, all in one piece.
18: Exactly.
6: Here. Okay. And Gary says, my wife and I have driven across the U.S. 7 times, once on Harleys. It's eye-opening how big this country is and how much alike we are, no matter the political distance. Plus, there is something special about the Corn Palace. Everyone should do it at least once.
18: I did not see the Corn Palace, but that's just another sign that there are so many things to see, depending on which route you take. But I think the diversity of the route, which was what's also really interesting, starting in Chicago and going through that formerly industrial area, coming down into the Midwest, then coming into the plains of Oklahoma, where it was really interesting in Oklahoma and Texas to see how flat it is, but the huge number of wind turbines in that part of the country where you're not allowed to talk about green energy, but they recognize that this is the way that they're going and that this is the way of the future. And then going into the Southwest, where you've got the amazing canyons and really that desert landscape emerging, and then rolling into California, where you start to see so much of the California nostalgia, either from the architecture coming from the 60s, etc., and then coming onto the ocean.
6: Greg emailed to ask about your safety. I want to ask about maybe a related but a different thought. Were people generally kind? Did you enjoy meeting people, and were people open to conversation all throughout this country?
18: They were. And the friend of mine who was traveling was from Bosnia, so that's always a really interesting conversation piece as well. But no, right across the board, I mean, and that's one. A lot of people, especially people who might not agree with some of what I'm saying, would say, oh, here's Valerie. She's so anti-America. She hates us, da-da-da-da-da, which is simply not true. And one thing I will give credit to people in the United States for is just really being friendly and open. You know, if you're sitting in a diner, if you want to talk to somebody, whether another patron or someone working there, you probably can. And that's not always as common traveling around Europe. I mean, it can happen depending on where you are. But I do think that people in the United States, across the country, are generally curious. If you talk to them and are friendly, they're going to talk to you and be friendly too. And that really creates a lot of these person-to-person connections. And that's why I'm also quite troubled whenever I walk into a fast food joint anywhere now. And you see that they want you to order everything on video screens. The fact that we're taking people out of every transaction to make everything video and computerized, etc., where does that stop? Because it's those small interactions that remind us that we're human. And yet again, there seems to be no conversation about this.
6: Well, it's interesting you say that, because I try to stay off social media only because social media is bad. And I like things that are not bad, especially for my mental health. But a lot of the conversation about AI recently has kind of got me thinking in different directions. And one of the things that I've been sort of arguing with people about lately is, even when we talk about an AI future where we are not perishing, even like the good AI future is not all that appealing to me. Yes, I want the medical advancements. And it seems like the pro AI people are always like, what, do you just want cancer forever? And I'm like, yes, that's what I want. It's cancer forever. Everybody wants medical advancements. But then Mark Zuckerberg said the other day that he thinks within 5 years, almost every person alive will have an AI agent basically planning your life for you, running your calendar, doing all the booking and planning, and you won't have to think about any of that. And I'm going like, I'm thinking about the road trip that you just took. Half the fun is the planning. It's the research. I don't want an AI agent doing that. Why are we moving into this future so quickly when I think a lot of people don't want it?
18: Well, exactly. And we haven't learned at all from what we saw with social media developing in the late 2000s and the need to regulate that. You know, the whole idea of just sort of doing whatever you want now and then asking forgiveness later should not be the basis of social and cultural and political development in the United States. And if it's really a shame that we don't seem to have the political structure or enough politicians who are prepared to push back against this and to say, well, wait a minute, there is a way that we should be able to think about this in terms of national security and medical advances, like you've just noted. But we also need to think about what this means in terms of education and children and really just making sure that human beings stay at the center of it. Because as you mentioned, part of the magic of anything in life is planning the journey and not just having AI put it together, spit it out, and eventually even put you in a self-driving car and drive you on it. Like you need to have the serendipity. You need to have the randomness. And unfortunately, again, if you have people who are thinking that everything is just an algorithm, then of course they're going to balance everything they're doing in that way. A lot of times people will ask me, you know, what gives me hope in terms of the fact that you have people talking about a P-doom assessment in terms of
6: probability of doom
18: about when AI is going to kill us all. And I have to be honest, I'm glad that we are finally seeing more of a critical mass, for example, against AI and against data centers. And I think it's good that people are opening their eyes. They're thinking about this and they're questioning why so many of these choices are not only being made without their feedback, but are often being pressured through NDAs being signed at the local level of government. And I'm hoping this will be a turning point in terms of the way that people interact with the tech companies.
6: The self-driving cars thing is interesting because when you do more than 2,000 miles as you did, I would think that you have to enjoy being on the road. I mean, most people who hate being in a car are not doing a road trip like this. No. You grew up loving being on the road?
18: It's fun. I remember even in college, we drove down to Daytona, a bunch of us from U of R for spring break 1 year. And there is something sort of that feels good about being on the road. I mean, even now when DPC, Democratization Policy Council, whenever possible, we try to drive to where we're going instead of just flying. Back in June, we went to Bucharest, Romania, and Chisinau in Moldova. And while everybody else for this conference flew in from Brussels to the capital, from Paris to the capital, from wherever, we drove. And it took us 6 days to get there. But it was amazing to be reminded of how long it takes from place to place, but really how close it was as well. And to actually see what it was like to go from Bosnia to Serbia to Romania and into Moldova. And it gave us a much better sense of what we should be thinking about in terms of policy. And it also really gave us something that people who are just flying from airport to airport don't get. And this is something that I think we can bring back to the United States as well. I mean, when you've got senators or Congress people in D.C., you know, just sort of flying from here to there, you know, flying to meet their funders and they're doing fundraisers in hotel rooms, then they're not going to get the depression burger. You know, they're not really seeing what's going on outside of some of the scripted events that we're going to see at a state fair or in Iowa every 4 years.
6: My little aside on the self-driving cars thing is for the people who are concerned about AI, we talked a week ago about how this is becoming a partisan conversation, even though the polling shows that people are pretty united against AI. This is actually one of the rare places that you can get people to agree. But on the policy level, on the elite level, it's dividing pretty quickly from the White House on down. It's becoming a right-left thing. And one of the things that like comes to my mind is, well, just tell people they're going to take your cars away. They're going to have self-driving cars. People in this country, the way that you drive is part of your identity for a lot of people, not for everybody. But some people love to be out on the road. They love to think about their next car purchase. They don't want someone driving for them, even though I admit it would be safer to go to self-driving cars for everyone. tens of thousands of people are injured or killed in cars. I acknowledge all that. But tell people you're going to lose this part of your identity. I don't think people want that.
18: I think you just got a good campaign slogan for your next run, because that makes a lot of sense.
6: I don't know about that, Valerie.
18: No, but you can take your steering wheel out of my cold, dead hand, because people do
6: See, there you go. You're the writer.
18: People do like to have a sense of control and agency. And even though the statistics you're mentioning are correct, and that so many people don't even think about how dangerous it can be to get into a car, it does at least give us a sense of freedom to turn left when we want to. And even more, I am troubled just by the fact that as we move more into an AI future and as we see tech and hacking against systems grow more, we have to start wondering, it's like, do we really trust in all of the safeguards that they say are in the car? A couple years ago, I remember a journalist getting into a self-driving car while there was a planned hacking attempt into the system. And the journalist noted how disconcerting it was that all of a sudden when he was pushing on the brake, the car was speeding up. Or when he wanted to go straight, the self-driving unit had him going off a ramp. Wow. And so I think we really just, again, I'm not saying I'm against it entirely, but I'm thinking that people should understand what they're being pushed into and understand the pros and cons and make sure that there's a stop button when they need it.
6: All right. Before we take a break here, a couple other points here. Tom wants to know if you tried that 72-ounce steak.
18: I did not.
6: That one again?
18: It was in the Big Texan in Amarillo, Texas.
6: The Big Texan, Amarillo, yes. Texas. A 72-ounce steak?
18: It was. I think I had a 24-ounce piece of salmon, which I know is a little embarrassing in Texas, but I'm not. but my friend who I was traveling with had a massive steak, but not that big one. You have to eat it in an hour, which is also insane.
6: To complete the challenge.
18: And in addition to the 72-ounce steak, you have to eat a salad, some rolls, some potatoes, and and four or five shrimp. So it's a lot. And the waiter, again, an example of a very nice conversation, the waiter had mentioned that when you see a really big, burly, often guy sit down, that they were not the ones who were likely to finish. It was the skinny men and women who would come in, just get down to business and eat it all.
6: And the women have a higher rate of success than the men.
18: And I think some of that is related to differences in the way gender sort of have confidence. Like, I think that the women who sit down to do it know they can do it. Or I suspect that a lot of men, you know, are sort of teased by their friends to go try it and then end up just eating a lot of meat. Yeah.
6: Men also, maybe unearned confidence.
18: Possibly.
6: Bravado.
18: Possibly.
6: All those things.
18: But it was a great tradition. And it was a weeknight. The place was packed. And I'm not a huge steakhouse person, but it was really something you have to do when you're on the road.
6: All right. And I'm going to read David's email. We're going to steer a little bit different direction in our second half hour with my guest, Valerie Perry, from the Democratization Policy Council. She's a Western New York native. We're talking about her road trip doing all of Route 66 as Route 66 turns 100 years old. Some of the lessons she learned from that. But we're also going to talk about the work she's doing in places around the world. And David and Ovid writes this. He says, Americans always deny the reality of it, but this country is not and never has been a democracy. It is not even a very democratic republic. There is and always has been an obsession with excluding people from voting. We have more trouble with elections than most advanced countries. Throw in widespread gerrymandering and all manner of imaginative schemes for voter suppression. And the thought that this is a democracy is laughable. You have to literally ignore the very definition of the world, of the word. Nice scenery and interesting destinations do not make a democracy. Valerie didn't include that in her video. She just did the scenery part. But let's come back from our only break, and we're going to talk to Dr. Perry about David's note. And we're going to talk about some of the events that have gotten the attention of people like Valerie and her colleagues around the world, including a Russian oligarch paying for a Trump family wedding, or the recent elections in Germany and more. It's all coming up on Connections. Coming up in our second hour, we stay on the theme of travel. We bring back a recent conversation with two women traveling the world from Rochester. One permanently or semi-permanently for years, Christina LeBeau, decided to leave Rochester and get on the road and live on the road with her husband and daughter. See the world in a very different way. Allison Konecki decided with her husband to get out and spend months all over the world on a budget. And they're going to talk about how they did it next hour. This is Connections. I'm Evan Dawson. Dr. Valerie Perry spends a lot of her working time looking at issues related to democratic systems, and the Democratization Policy Council, I'm sure, has
19: a lot to say when an oligarch pays for a wedding or things like that, which we'll talk about. But let's get David's email here. So David in Ovid says, hey, great road trip, a lot of great scenery in this country, but we're not a democracy. We've never been a democracy. We're not even a very democratic republic for all the reasons he laid out. What do you think?
18: I mean, he's not incorrect in noting that it's an imperfect system and there are ups and downs throughout the 250 years of the country. However, I think one of the big saving graces of the way the United States is structured, which relates both to the Constitution and its history, but also just the size of the country, is that so much is devolved. And even when you see things going on, whether it was in Nixon's D.C. and America in the 70s or what we look at today in terms of the sort of seizing of executive power at the expense of representative power and the way that many people would say that the courts have been captured. We are still seeing so much good democratic participation and governmental action at the lower levels, whether that would be in different municipalities where they suddenly are listening to people who are complaining. We're seeing more people realize that, you know what, you can't just sit home. You need to go to a municipal council assembly, a town council assembly, etc. And the whole notion of states being the laboratories of democracy, it's a bit hokey, but also it's what really distinguishes and prevents the United States from total autocratic takeover, which is a resilience point.
19: Okay, so it sounds like you wouldn't go as far as David in terms of how strong his negative assessment is.
18: Not yet, but ask me again in 2 to 4 years.
19: Okay, I mean, that's a concerning comment, and maybe part of the reason is while all of the safeguards that you're talking about at the local level are in place, I know you're concerned with what's happening at the top level. And I want to play a clip, if we could, from a comment made by the Vice President of the United States, J.D. Vance. He was on the Diary of a CEO podcast back in June, talking about the president in a way that, to my ear, I only really hear this kind of talk in places like North Korea and Russia.
18: Not yet, but ask me again in 2 to 4 years.
19: Okay. I mean, that's a concerning comment. And maybe part of the reason is while all of the safeguards that you're talking about at the local level are in place, I know you're concerned with what's happening at the top level. And I want to play a clip, if we could, from

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1: Political acumen, his intelligence, how intuitive he is. People don't see him working hard behind the scenes like I do. Those are all things that are normal things a VP would say. He's saying, give an IQ test to every president who's ever lived, and Donald Trump's at the top. I don't get it. Tell me, how does that hit your ears?
2: I mean, I think it's another example of a performative ritual of subservience that we see from so many members of the administration in terms of trying to perform for an audience of one, so that there's this constant jockeying in a very arbitrary and unpredictable personality-based system to stay in that person's good graces. I mean, it's not a secret that people are already thinking, you know, are Vance or Marco Rubio going to be positioning themselves to run for the presidency in the next presidential election? But I think what also really worries me about words like that coming from the vice president or others in positions of power is that it's contributing to this cult of personality. It's contributing to a warped reading of history and reality. And I also worry that it's setting the scenes in some ways, perhaps to try to sort of keep a Trump dynasty alive, that even if for some reason we didn't see Vance or Rubio emerge to the top among Republican candidates in the future, it's not hard to imagine that, for example, the current president might want to see Don Trump Jr. Or I can imagine him getting a certain pleasure of seeing his daughter run, because he would love to be able to claim that, you know, it was a Trump woman who was the first female president. But so far, it does seem that Don Jr. is positioning himself to be one of the top advisors and positioning himself for a possible role post-Donald.
1: Well, let's talk about Don Jr. So he gets married, and it is a Russian oligarch who has a very – if you read about who this person is, there's a lot of very troubling things about this person. This is not just a rich person. This is someone very tied to Vladimir Putin, very tied to possible human rights abuses for a long time. And now he is apparently one of the best friends of Don Trump Jr. and his new wife. And so he ends up paying a lot of money for their wedding party, and says, well, this is just a gift. Are friends not allowed to give you gifts? Well, this happens to be a Russian oligarch very close to Putin. And I want to just say this because somebody's going to email me and I want to head this off. So I'm going to ask you first, are you uncomfortable with some of the way that Hunter Biden has used his connections?
2: Sure. No, I mean, I've always been in support of very strong anti-corruption and anti-self-dealing rules and regulations, because corruption is not compatible with a democratic system. And so, sure, I mean, we should make sure that there's anti-nepotism rules, that there are standards, et cetera. But the problem with the current administration is that it's on steroids. I mean, the amount of money that is being collected either through the crypto business, through different business deals being made, and through any of this diplomacy that's being conducted, not by the organs of the State Department or security or the different institutions that have traditionally ensured security in the United States, but by Trump's son-in-law, his buddy Steve Bessent, etc., it just creates the perception of corruption and the reality of corruption on a massive scale. I mean, and what's just even more ludicrous about this wedding, I mean, this is a story that could have been in The Onion a few years ago. It was just so crazy, is that it wasn't a lot of money. I mean, why would you take a gift like this when you've already got so much money? It really shows the sense that, like, a sense of impunity. Like, I can do this because of who I am, and I don't need to be worried about it.
1: So to kind of put more of, like, a point on that, to the average human being, it's a lot of money. It was like a six-figure, like, $250,000 wedding. So the average human being could never afford that. But if you're in the Trump family, of course you can. So
2: exactly.
1: Why are you taking a Russian oligarch's money? So, but put this in very real terms. When people hear that, they go, okay, well, it looks kind of unseemly. But, like, what's the actual tangible risk there?
2: Well, I mean, just go back and watch The Godfather and see, you know, at some point in the future, at some time, I'm going to need a favor from you. And that's exactly

0: exactly how these systems work. And so the notion that a Russian oligarch, and I think that the very good reporting on this by ProPublica noted that they've only known each other a handful of years. It's not even like it's going back 10 years. It's a very new relationship. So the notion that there's some blood bond and friendship is crazy. What do the Russians think they're getting from this? And how is it possible that anyone with any pride or intelligence is not going to think that at some point there's going to be a request for a quid pro quo in return? That's how mob politics works.
1: How would this play in Europe if this happened in Europe?
0: Oh, I mean,
1: would it be a big scandal?
0: Well, unfortunately, there's been a lot of Russian oligarchs buying up a lot in London, etc. There's been more attention on this over the years. We've seen a lot of criticism in Germany when one of the former prime ministers had some very strong ties with Russian oligarchs and politicians in the energy industry. And so one good thing about the fact that things have gotten so bad since the Russian invasion of Ukraine is that there's more awareness of all of this, and there's at least a light being shined on it. Unfortunately, for a number of years, a lot of these unsavory and questionable business deals were just considered to be part of doing business, were just considered to be the way capitalism works. But unfortunately, it's corrosive the way it works, and it corrodes the democratic systems from which they're coming.
1: So in the future, if Don Jr. actually has a career in politics, you're worried about the groundwork being laid for influence.
0: No, definitely. Or even now. I mean, I think there's a strong reason.
1: That's a good point. Yeah.
0: There's a strong reason for us to be worried about any deals being made by this administration, because there's so very often a family tie, sometimes directly to some company that will profit. Now that we're seeing the extreme hunger from this administration for energy supplies and selling energy and buying energy, etc., eventually you get to a point where this is going to come to Russia, which is a big energy supplier. And just recently we saw that Trump wants to invite Putin to, I think, the G20, much to the consternation of many others in the G20, because they're saying, well, wait a minute, he has been banned from participating in these because of the invasion of Ukraine and other abuses. Why are you basically offering this without getting anything in return? And this is a common thing that we see with Donald Trump. He thinks he's the master negotiator. He thinks he's very good at making the deals, but he gives things away without getting anything in return. Inviting Putin to something like a G20 or some other summit should be a privilege that is achieved after some improvements have been made in the relationship, after we've seen a willingness to sit down and negotiate in good faith about ending the war in Ukraine, not giving it away first.
1: Okay, let me read a couple of comments. Dallas is objecting a little bit to some of the recent talk here. He says, it seems to be very important to liberals to affirm Trump is dumb. And he says, I like that you spend a lot of time trying to come up with ways that Trump will be a dictator someday in the future. Those are two separate points, and let me just kind of address that, and then I'll let Valerie jump in. Dallas, I have no desire to try to convince people that the president of the United States is dumb. I'm simply asking you, have you ever heard in this country the kind of obsequiousness that we heard from J.D. Vance saying that Donald Trump is not just smart, he would be the number one smartest American president ever if only we could IQ test every president who's ever lived? What is the purpose of that? Does that not sound to you like, yeah, our leader in North Korea got 97% of the election, so everybody loves him. He's the greatest leader ever. There's a bar of silliness that starts to look not just obsequious, but you start wondering, what is the point of this? Because nobody actually believes that. I mean, J.D. Vance doesn't believe that. Of course he doesn't believe that. But then the other part is, this isn't about trying to make it seem like he's going to be a dictator in the future. This is asking about the erosion of democratic norms now. And the reason I brought up Hunter Biden is I knew that somebody is going to say, well, you never talked about the Bidens. We've done entire shows on the Biden pardons. I think Dr. Perry has talked about the Biden mm-hmm. pardons as, however you feel about what was coming with his next administration, there is a corrosiveness to using pardons in the way that Joe Biden used them. I'm sorry if you're a fan of Joe Biden. So we talk about this all the time, and we try to assess. It's not just you're either perfectly democratic or you're in a dictatorship. It's a sliding scale. And I want you to respond to some of what you see there.
0: I mean, I guess what I would ask your caller to consider is to look at the levers of power and control that has been taken by this administration, and the extent to which so many different watchdog agencies, independent watchdog bodies have been defanged or set aside or even just destroyed? And how would he like to be living in 2 years if there's a Democratic president, a Democratic Congress, House of Representatives, and Senate? Would he want someone from the other side similarly exercising power without any checks and balances? My guess would be no, because again, the problem with all of this and the problem with the core of the unitary executive authority theory, which again is an absurd theory that was never taken seriously by legal scholars until a constituency for it was specifically built by those promoting it, is that it's just open for abuse. And so we should be thinking, you know what? Okay, someone who's very happy with what they're seeing now and thinks that we're just poking at the current administration should think about whether or not he would be happy to see a future Democratic government doing all of the same things without going through processes, without going through the procedures, without the consultations and the watchdogs. And my guess is he would say no.
1: Let me grab another phone call or feedback from the audience. This is Andrew in Irondequoit. Hey, Andrew, go ahead.
2: Hey, yeah, along those lines, Valerie, which you're right, but this is why stupid, what's his name, Donald Trump Jr., took that money. He should have never done that. He's seeing that Hunter Biden's going to get a pardon, and so he's saying, well, I'm going to get a pardon too, so I can do stupid stuff. So, and by the way, you mentioned The Godfather. That thing goes all the way, that principle goes all the way back to Genesis with Abraham. Wouldn't take a pair of shoelaces from a guy because he said, oh, no, I know what you're up to. You're going to want something later.
1: Well, that's
2: a... No, really. Read it in Genesis after the war.
1: It's not a bad call, Andrew. So go ahead, Valerie.
0: No, interesting. No, I mean, I think, I guess all I can say is, don't we all deserve better than enabling a system in which one person in their family can seize so much power and hold so much impunity? And don't we want to learn from this experience, or even let's say the experience of the past 20 years, 30 years, whatever time frame you want to take, to make the system better? The pardon issue is an interesting one because the power of the pardon is quite clearly defined in the Constitution. But that doesn't mean that there can't be certain guardrails put into place if this was adopted, if there were constitutional amendments adopted as a part of the learning from this entire system. And I guess, again, it's, again, coming just back to like what you learn as a child. Remember that book, like Everything I Ever Needed to Know I Learned in Kindergarten, is this is simply not fair. It's not fair that there's two separate systems of justice, that there are two separate systems for white-collar criminals versus blue-collar criminals, for the rich and the poor. And at a time where people are waking up to the rampant inequality in terms of money, but also even opportunity, which is only going to get worse as the jobs market is squeezed, as companies race to shed humans to put in really crummy chatbots that you're going to be on a phone tree on for hours of your life. And people need to be thinking, well, no, this is not the way we want to live. And again, the good thing is that politicians at different levels, local politicians, state assembly people, etc., are starting to realize that they might be able to do better with their own career if they get on the right side of history. And I think it was interesting when you mentioned shortly before of the gap between the way we're seeing citizens react to AI and data centers and this whole tech takeover versus the elites. And we need to keep asking, why are the elites so on board with accelerating this process? It's because of the idea of self-profit among many, or the fact that they are being obsequious to Trump and just don't want to push back. But I think that's going to change because people are waking up to these possible Terminator scenarios in the future.
1: All right. So, got a lot to squeeze in the next couple of minutes. I will just say to Andrew, the one main difference I see with Hunter Biden and Don Jr., aside from the scale of corruption, because the scale right now is it's like a curve going straight up. Hunter Biden denied for a long time that he was benefiting Burisma, all these charges, because the Biden family knew that if it came out, it was wrong. And they knew it was wrong and they tried to deny it. And now, you know, Hunter, of course, you're right, with pardons are very helpful, but they knew it was wrong. The Trump family is trying to tell you that what they're doing is normal, that it's okay. And they're trying to normalize something that is pretty dark. And that's not the same thing, and that can be really dangerous if we let it become normal. That's how I would say it.
0: No, I think that's a good point, and I think a lot of this is, again, pushing people little by little to think that they have no agency. This is the way it's always been. There's nothing we can do. Just keep your head down, live your own life, and not get worried about it. And that is fundamentally disempowering, and it's fundamentally going to further contribute to the corrosion of the democratic system that we see. I did a talk with a bunch of students at University of Rochester last week, which was pretty interesting. And they had some really great questions about careers in this field and what I've been doing and some thoughts on these. And it was quite worrying to hear a lot of the questions sort of already spoke to the fact of, like, well, what can we do? Like, we can't have a protest on campus unless we get a permit, and they don't always give permits. I mean, the very rights that we have seen in terms of pushing forward in the country, whether it would be labor rights, civil rights, women's rights, so much of it has been squeezed over the past 25 years plus by the notion, well, you can't assemble unless you have a permit because of security. Well, I mean, it's that old saying about if you're willing to give up liberty because you want security, then you deserve neither. And we're getting to that point right now where people need to be thinking about whether or not they feel that they even have the ability to demonstrate and to show their dissatisfaction in a meaningful way.
1: Three questions. You got to have condensed thoughts here. We got to move fast.
0: Sure.
1: Are you concerned about the security of American elections this fall, or at least some kind of federal intervention, suspension, et cetera?
0: I'm most worried about just a general lack of trust that's being promoted, so that if the results are something the administration doesn't like, then they can use disinformation to undermine implementation.
1: Okay. What do we learn in Germany? So the far right does very well there, but it looks like there are enough. Parliamentary politics are different for Americans. We have to do a lot of study to understand them because we don't have them here. There's enough coalitions that can go against them as voting blocks, or how's it going to work? What do you see?
0: It's interesting that the far right party that won in that state has been working mostly with a far left nationalist party to put together enough votes.
1: Some horseshoe politics?
0: Sorry?
1: Horseshoe politics?
0: Kind of, but also just trying to find a marriage of convenience, because okay, so many of the regular parties will not go into coalition. This demonstrates the power of polarization, the extent of grievance, and the lack of real options and programs being offered by mainstream parties that's pushing people who have already been frustrated with the change since the Cold War and the reintegration of the East into the West.
1: Okay. Lastly, Charlie emails to say, fabulous guest, get Valerie back. We have Valerie back too much. We worry that we dominate your time here, but you're very kind to give it. So Charlie says, what a fabulous guest. I took my kids on two cross-country trips, hit all 48 lower states. They still talk about it. They know the United States better. The farther you go, the closer you get.
0: Final
1: thoughts from you on that.
0: Get in the car and go someplace that's out of your comfort zone. It doesn't have to be cross country. I mean, it's amazing if you can do that. But even driving around New York, driving to Cleveland, doing it by road increases the likelihood that you're going to have interesting conversations and maybe start to realize that the person whom you see as the other actually has an awful lot in common with you, and that what you share and your concerns far outweigh the polarization you've been fed.
1: Do you find yourself just caricaturing people less because you've spent so much time in so many different places and these are just human beings with different ideas?
0: I think we always need to remind ourselves every day that we're all people. People have interests, and that we are all in this together. And we need to think about why some people, elite people at the top, want to divide us. What are they getting out of it? And then unity can help to really build solidarity and push back.
1: 100 years ago, this country completed Route 66, and Dr. Valerie Perry recently drove every mile of it, Chicago to Santa Monica. What a journey. Thank you for telling us about it, and thank you for sharing the video. If you didn't see it or missed that clip from earlier this hour, we'll put in our show notes the full clip there so you can get the full flavor of Valerie's trip. Thank you very much for being here.
0: Thanks so much, Evan.
1: And we'll talk to you soon, I am sure. That's Dr. Valerie Perry, Senior Associate for the Democratization Policy Council. More connections coming up in just a moment.

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4: From WXXI News, I'm Evan Dawson, and this is Connections. Continuing on today's theme, this special rebroadcast brings back a recent conversation with two women who are some of the most impressive travelers you may ever meet. For Christina LaBeouche, this is about life. She made a choice to leave Rochester permanently and live on the road with her husband and daughter and see the country and see parts of Canada and experience life in an itinerant fashion. And we talked to Allison Konecki, a Rochesterian who moved to California, and then she and her husband left their jobs and picked up and started traveling for months around the world, across Europe, parts of Asia. They're going to tell us all about what they experienced and how they're pulling it off on a tight budget. How to see the world. It's coming up on Connections.
5: Live from NPR News in Washington, I'm Ryland Barton. Three taxpayer-funded ads promoting President Trump ahead of the midterm elections have cost about $1.5 million, according to Ad Impact. The White House defends them as public service announcements, but the ads are attracting mounting criticism. Senate Republican Majority Leader John Thune told reporters that taxpayer dollars shouldn't pay for the ads. Some legal experts say they run afoul of federal laws against using public funds for propaganda. A second deputy FBI director is leaving the bureau after just over a year in the job. The news comes after his co-director resigned in early January. NPR's Ryan Lucas reports.
6: Andrew Bailey says in a post on X that he is stepping down to return to his family in Missouri. But he says he's confident that Director Kash Patel will continue the work, including reforming the FBI and combating violent crime. Patel thanked Bailey for his service on X as well. Bailey, a former attorney general for the state of Missouri, joined the FBI last August under an unusual arrangement as co-deputy director alongside Dan Bongino, a right-wing former podcast host. Bongino left the bureau in January. Now Bailey, too, is departing. It's unclear whether he will be replaced. The current remaining deputy director is a career special agent, which was the norm until the second Trump administration. Ryan Lucas, NPR News, Washington.
5: The Trump administration is relaxing requirements for automakers to control pollution from gasoline-powered cars and light trucks. The new standards set the average for these vehicles at roughly 35 miles per gallon in 2031 model year, down from a projected 50.4 miles per gallon under rules put in place by the Biden administration. President Trump claims these less stringent mileage requirements would save Americans thousands of dollars on a new car. A New York prosecutor has reopened an investigation into gang rape allegations at a Cornell University fraternity in response to a lawsuit. The complaint was filed by a woman who says she was sexually assaulted in 2024 by seven students after being plied with alcohol and drugs. NPR's Brian Mann reports.
7: In her civil lawsuit filed this month, the woman identified as Jane Doe describes a brutal assault. She wasn't old enough to drink legally, but says she was pressured at a Chi Phi fraternity party to use alcohol and drugs. She describes then being being gang-raped, often while she was incapacitated over a period of hours. The lawsuit filing includes a screen capture of Snapchat messages between some of the men where they appear to joke and invite others to take part. This lawsuit also accuses Cornell University of failing to properly respond to the alleged violence. I should say we don't know exactly what actions Cornell took against these individuals. The university said some were suspended or expelled.
5: NPR's Brian Mann reporting. U.S. stocks pulled further from their record highs today. The S&P 500 fell 0.75%. This is NPR News. NVIDIA has unveiled a new security platform that it says is designed to prevent AI agents from going rogue. The platform includes software that sets boundaries for AI agents. This comes after recent incidents of AI models escaping and breaking into other organizations. Business leaders and elected officials in Jackson Hole, Wyoming, are urging the Secretary of the Interior to say no to a baseball field inside Grand Teton National Park. KHOL Jackson's Sophia Boyd Flegel reports.
8: Some Jackson Hole locals were shocked by a recent Washington Post report that the Trump administration had scouted locations in Grand Teton National Park to build a baseball park to host a Major League Baseball game. NPR has not independently confirmed the report. Rick Howe is a longtime leader of the Jackson Hole Chamber of Commerce.
9: I thought it was just kind of one of those conspiracy theories and jokes. It isn't. This isn't something we should be accepting.
8: Howe told commissioners that even a temporary field on already disturbed land would undermine the purpose of the park to protect its natural resources, wildlife, and serve the public. Commissioners immediately signed on to a chamber letter asking the Interior Department to reject the proposal and direct any other commercial events to venues that aren't protected. For NPR News, I'm Sophia Boyd Flegel in Jackson.
5: SpaceX has launched its enormous Starship into orbit for the first time and successfully delivered the newest and most advanced Starlinks yet. But flight controllers brought the spacecraft back to Earth instead of making 6 full laps around Earth as originally planned. The company's trying to prove the rocket's readiness for NASA's Artemis Moon program. This is NPR News.
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4: From WXXI News, this is Connections. I'm Evan Dawson. Our connection this hour was made by two Rochesterians, two women who decided at different points in their lives to hit the road for more than just a vacation. Roughly a decade ago, we sat down with Christina LeBeau, a Rochester journalist and writer who decided with her family to try on a nomadic kind of lifestyle. They packed their things into an Airstream. They traveled the United States for years. Their daughter had learning experiences far outside any classroom. They followed their interests and their curiosity, and sometimes stayed for a while in a single place, sometimes not too long. And not long ago, Christina moved back to Rochester, but has plenty of affection for the nomadic lifestyle and learned a lot on the road. More recently, Allison Konecki and her husband decided to get out on the road and out of the country. She's a Rochesterian who has been living in California. She and her husband charted a list of places around the world they wanted to experience, and they've been out there doing that for months. Soon they're going to depart for Asia. Money is tight, but they've become pretty good at finding cheap ways to stay and dine, and they meet a lot of locals, not just tourists, on these kind of travels. Now, we've known for weeks that we wanted to bring these women together for a conversation about life on the road, but we should note that both had a similar request of us. They feel strongly about some of the turmoil happening in our world. They didn't want to be glib about travel or adventure when so many people are hurting. And so I've assured them, I think it's actually a really good time to have this conversation. More Americans are inquiring about living abroad, or at least traveling abroad for longer stretches. And for Chris, I wondered, did the tenor of your experiences change over the last decade in this country? Did politics become more prominent, more divisive? Or was it the opposite? Did you find more humanity out on the road and less vitriol? So there's a lot to talk about, and I think it'll be a fun conversation, but there's a lot of substance here, too. In studio, let me welcome back to the program Chris LeBeau, writer and traveler, but Rochester native back, or at least a Rochester resident once again.
12: Right.
4: Welcome back to the program.
12: Thank you. It's great to be here.
4: When did we talk? It felt like
12: 2016.
4: It was 10 years ago. And Allison Konecki, a traveler and arts administrator, joining us from, I actually don't even know where. Where
12: hey,
4: are
12: Allison.
4: You right now, Allison?
13: Currently San Francisco. About to take off in another week.
14: Yeah. All right. Well, it's great to have you, Allison. Thanks for joining us. I'm going to ask Chris and then Allison to briefly describe what your approach to travel was or is, and then we're going to kind of talk about individual experiences and what you've experienced. For Allison, as an American abroad, it's an interesting time. For Chris, seeing a lot of the country. So 2016, we sat down when you were heading out.
12: Yes.
14: What did you think you were going to do 10 years ago?
12: The impetus, if you maybe remember, our daughter at the time was 12 years old. We knew we were kind of losing time with her at home, and we wanted to be able to spend more time with her, slow time down if we could. And we wanted to experience the country firsthand. We wanted to see, get out and see history where it actually happened, see science in action, visit wild places. We didn't want to just to be visitors. We wanted to live like locals. We wanted to chase our interests, expose our daughter to new places, new people, let her pursue things that really interested her. She was at the time very much into astronomy and space, still is, although her studies have taken her in a different direction. She's in college now. And so we just wanted to kind of get out there and explore. It really wasn't about escaping Rochester or anything like that. It was more about exploring places we'd never been and seeing this whole big country and Canada as well. And we didn't know how long we would do it. We thought at least a couple years, and it turned into 8 years. And we ultimately decided to buy a place back in Rochester once she was off to college. And, you know, we just wanted some place where we could kind of gather on breaks and just have a home base. We kept the Airstream. We have spent the last year and a half renovating the house we just bought, and now we're renovating the Airstream, and then we'll be getting back out again.
14: Wow. And one of the things I remember from our conversation was there was a lot of, this is the kind of thing that people talk about but never do.
12: Right.
14: Whether it's for your child and education, whether it's for your sense of wanting to understand a country better or the world better. So I'm eager to talk to you about what you think those 8 years told you about this country. Mm-hmm. But I will say, having done it for 8 years, longer than you might have thought, did you have any sense at any point like we shouldn't have done this, or any regrets, or did you feel we could do this forever?
12: No, absolutely not. I would still be doing this probably right now if life wasn't life. My husband and I both feel that way, that there's something about being out on the open road. There's something about moving constantly, constant change, having to be resourceful, resilient, like just sort of, it makes you feel very alive, for lack of a better word. I think we knew we couldn't do it forever. So this is kind of a nice way to have, I've been saying this is our hybrid era, shout out to Taylor Swift. This is our hybrid era. But there's nothing, there's no regrets at all about doing this. And if anything, I wish we'd done it sooner.
14: So Allison's story is a little different. As a traveler and arts administrator from Rochester, living in California with her husband, you and your husband had talked for a long time about getting out of the country for extended amounts of time, knowing that that would be very difficult financially, but you could be resourceful, you could find ways, you could see more of the world. So take us through the decision of why to do this now. You're sort of in the middle of it. You're back in California for a little while. I know you're going back out soon. We'll talk about that. But what you decided to do and how you did it, Allison.
13: Yeah, so we'd been talking about this travel for about a decade, which is kind of crazy. But travel has always been really important to me. And actually, right before we moved to San Francisco, we took 3 months to WWF, which is working on farms in France. And so I've definitely done that kind of budget travel, traveling cheaply and doing it in a different way, which is really fun. Could also talk about that because that's a wonderful way to travel. But I'd always really wanted to really kind of see the world and see certain places that have always been on my radar. Back in grad school, actually, I learned about the Grand Tour when kind of the well-heeled, fancy pants aristocrats would kind of have a capstone to their education and go out and actually see the things that they had been learning about. And it just always stuck in my imagination. So it's something that I really wanted to do. And I like what Christine said, kind of exploring our interests, and that's how we really structured this trip. It was, I wanted to see some of the artwork I had studied in grad school. I wanted to see some animals. I love nature. So it was just a really fun time to talk with my husband and be like, what are our wildest dreams? What do we want to see? Where do we want to go? And it was just fun to kind of let our imaginations run wild. We did have to hone it in after a while, but it's really cool to explore all the things that you want to do, want to see, and talk about why and what the priority is, and then create a plan from there. So, like I said, we did take a long time to save. And, you know, when I traveled and did the farming thing back in the day, you can do it really cheaply. You know, we decided, saved a little bit up, and we're on our way. We're at a different stage in our life and had to think about different things, very mundane things like, you know, health insurance, how to cover that while we're abroad. So it looked a little bit different this time, and I can dig into that if you want, but that was the planning in a nutshell.
14: Okay. And you headed out for this big first leg when?
13: We left in September, and that's when we did Europe. And without a visa, you can stay 90 days. So we planned it basically to day 89 in case anything went wrong with a flight. Because they don't care if the flight is canceled. You only have 90 days. But yeah, so we planned it out and kind of explored from there. We left it a little bit loose because it's a little bit easier to move around Europe. And we just said we'll go there and hang out for a while.
14: If you're watching on YouTube, that is a very Indiana Jones-esque illustration that we did. Who did that? Was that? Oh, that was Jeff on our team. Hey, Jeff, great stuff on that. So you're seeing a little bit of the route there that included Iceland, Germany, Austria, Italy, Germany again, Belgium, England, France, Spain, Greece, for starters. Did you want to jump in? I saw you there, Chris.
12: Well, her travels. And I wanted to mention that when we, all the years we've lived on the road, we've actually worked on the road. There are people who do what we did and save up, quit their jobs, save up and go. But there are a lot of people who do what we did, which was continue to work. My husband works for a company here in Rochester, and they let him go remote the entire time. He's now still remote, even though we're back in Rochester, same company. I'm a freelance writer and editor, and you know, have been for a long time. So I just wanted to mention that the part of what was appealing about going on the road is that we both had jobs that we could take remote with us. We could do them from wherever we were. And we literally did. I mean, Don always kept his East Coast hours no matter where we were. So like we spent a summer in Alaska and he had a 5:15 a.m. meeting every day. It was 9:15 here, but he kept his East Coast hours. So, you know, you make it work.
14: Okay. And Allison, for you, September to the winter, you're back in California, going back out soon. We're going to talk about that. But what has been the plan for you beyond saving? Is it a pause in the job? Is it a, we'll see you when we get back and hope there's a space for us? What's that mindset?
13: Yeah, it's definitely both of us left our jobs. And if we could have kept them and worked remotely, absolutely would have done that. I think that's a great option. It was not an option for our particular jobs. And it was something we talked about and we were ready for a change and decided to kind of take the plunge. Kind of a scary time to do that. But we believed in kind of this plan we had for so long. And so we decided to do it anyway. But yeah, we'll be returning and on the job hunt again. So yeah.
14: So your next leg, you leave next week, and where are you going?
13: We start off in Japan. Then we'll be going to Taiwan, then Vietnam. Then we're going to be going to Malaysia and Borneo and Australia and New Zealand.
14: Has any of the upcoming travel been affected by the war in Iran?
13: I keep reading about flights possibly getting cut in Asia because of fuel shortages, things like that. So we will see. So far, we haven't had to alter our plans too much. We had been talking about trying to fit in Egypt. It's been a dream of mine to go there forever. Now is not the time. So that was obviously next.
14: Okay. So let me ask Allison first and then Chris maybe related questions. But going abroad at this point, you and your husband depart in September. You're all over Europe. Now you're going all over Asia. And I'm curious to know, as an American abroad, what the commentary has been like. What the if there's been any sort of backlash or commentary from others about this country, or positive or negative, I guess, what that has been like. Anything that stands out to you?
13: So I was definitely very nervous as we left about that. And obviously people, you know, everyone wants to know, where are you from? Where are you coming from? Why are you here? Tended to say we were from California instead of the U.S. It just kind of shifts the conversation a little bit. People are like, oh, California. They want to know about California.
14: Why not just say the United States?
13: I think, like I said, it just shifts the conversation. I'm from the U.S. Then it kind of is like, oh, let's talk about what's happening in the U.S. When you say you're from California, people usually conjure up images of California and kind of want to talk about that. Now, granted, if someone still wants to talk about the U.S. and what's going on, happy to do that. But try and come from a position more of like, we're here to explore. We're not, you know, here to kind of... I don't know, get into some of those issues with people. So, like I said, always happy to have those conversations. But I just think it's different when you say, I'm from California, you know. And it also, the other thing is, it just kind of locates you a little bit more. When you say you're from the U.S., it is so big geographically. I think it makes for a more interesting conversation when you say, yeah, from California or New York. You know, inevitably, when I say I'm from New York, people always assume the city. And then I used to say, no, Rochester.
14: Yeah. You know,
13: whole other part, closer to Canada.
12: Closer to Toronto.
14: Did you have people ask you, when they hear you're from the United States, do they ask you about President Trump? They ask you, like, do people like the president? They ask you if you do. Did that come up?
13: Surprisingly, no. I think people were probably very sensitive to it. It surprised me, honestly. I usually got kind of a look of recognition. Only once did I kind of get, I hesitate to even call it a negative reaction. I was in a market in Greece and I was chatting with a market stall owner, and then his colleague came over. He's like, oh, where are you from? And I said, California. And the temperature just changed, and he's like, oh, have a nice day. And he turned around and could tell he didn't, you know, want to engage. And honestly, that's fine too, because it's definitely better than hostility. And his colleague was like, that's an interesting time to be traveling, to be from where you are. And I said, yep, it's challenging. But honestly, that was the only time. Otherwise, people were really lovely. And I don't want to be Pollyanna about it, but I do think most people just, you know, want to enjoy each other's company. They know you're on the road. They know obviously you're out there for a reason. So we usually talked about like, oh, what are you doing? What are you interested in? Which I think was really nice.
14: No, I mean, people really are lovely. I mean, the world is filled with a lot of lovely people, and it's easy to affix labels. So Chris, get a little closer to your microphone. I've been told we go. And so your experience is different. You're traveling domestically, and you did it for 8 years, 2016 to 2024.
12: Correct.
14: Okay. So that coincides directly with a lot of big change in this country.
12: Mm-hmm.
14: Did that affect you? Did things over those almost a decade, did anything become more political? Did discussions become more political? Did anything feel different over that time?
12: Well, there's different answers to all those questions, but did anything feel different? Well, yes, of course, because the country was undergoing such change and upheaval. And we spent time, you know, in every state except Hawaii. Couldn't drive there. So we spent, and most of Canada as well. That was actually, I would say, the only time we really encountered questioning was in Canada. And what would oftentimes happen is when people would find out we were American, you know, we'd encountered a lot of like curiosity and concern from our Canadian neighbors. And I would very quickly make clear that most of the United States doesn't support what's happening either, that we're more on the side with Canada, most of us, truth. And that seemed to really help. But we had a lot of curiosity from people in Canada.
14: What do they ask you?
12: Well, they would, what do you think of Trump? I mean, they were very direct. We would have people see our plates. You know, we'd pull in somewhere and they'd see we're from U.S. Before we even say anything else, we'd have people come up to us and say, what do you think of Trump? And, you know, we would assure them, not fans, most of America, not fans. And that was good for them. That's what they wanted to hear. The people we encountered. Okay. I'm not saying everybody in Canada is like that, but the people we encountered were supportive that way. And as far as traveling through the country, our country itself, now, one thing I do need to say right up front is, you know, we spent a lot of time in the South. A very big goal with our travels was to visit as many sites related to the civil rights movement, civil war and slavery, a lot of areas of the South that were pivotal in those regards. And so we were in politically very different climates than, you know, New York State or California. But two things. One, we're white. So let's just be straight there. We didn't have problems traveling in those states during this political climate because, you know, we're not people of color. So that was something that we were very aware of, that we were probably treated differently, even if, you know, some of our opinions became known or if they saw some stickers on our Airstream door or whatever it is that would give them a clue as to where we might lean. We were treated very differently, I think, than we would have been if we were people of color. That's number one. But number two, the thing that I will say consistently through those 8 years is that we found just lovely, good people everywhere. I mean, there were a few conversations I had, oddly, mostly in like waiting rooms while I was waiting for the truck to get serviced. That seemed to be where these conversations got struck up. Wow. with a few, you know, people who were not politically aligned. But for the most part, the thing that was so wonderful is everywhere we went, everywhere in this country, north, south, east, west, small town, big city, didn't matter. We found so many people who were just good and kind people who cared about other human beings, cared about the planet. Like, it just, if nothing else, it gave me hope. I mean, that was the thing that I keep going back to when I think about our time on the road is, you know, when everything is happening that's happening right now and it's just escalating and there's so much bad in this country right now. The thing that honestly keeps me hopeful is knowing that there are more people who think, who care for other people than there aren't.
14: So square this up, because we get this caricature of each other as political actors or as identities, as opposed to individuals. So you're traveling in a lot of spaces where your politics were not shared.
12: Correct.
14: But most people were lovely.
12: Yeah.
14: And kind.
12: Kind. And I mean, I, you know, in some cases I knew their politics and in some cases, most cases I didn't. I mean, that was the thing. It's just like there was
14: no
12: reason. But
14: even when they knew your politics.
12: Yeah. Yeah. And just, I guess it's not even so much about, but yes.
14: I'm not saying I'm surprised. I want to know what you think the lesson is there and how we look at each other.
12: Well, I mean, I guess I go back to what I said earlier that I think there are more people, more good, there's more good in this country than bad. Now, you know, there's a lot of nuance to that because, which, you know, we won't get into with all of this. I mean, in terms of who you support and who you don't. But there's just a lot of, it just gave me hope that when I look forward to what's going to happen, say in the midterms, what's going to happen in the next presidential election, just knowing what I know from the people I've met throughout the country, there are just so many more people who don't support the kind of divisiveness and hatred that we're seeing. And I just have to believe, because honestly, it's the only thing that lets me sleep at night, if I don't believe this, that, you know, that we're going to be okay, that there are enough of us who support our fellow humans and our planet, that we're going to be okay. That's what I take away.
14: So every state but Hawaii.
12: Every state but Hawaii. Still can't figure out how to drive there.
14: And there are let's see here, 11 provinces in Canada? There's nine.
12: I think there are like provinces and territories. There's like 13-ish, something like that.
14: It's nine. I knew it was on one side of 10. It's nine provinces, but then territories.
12: Then three territories.
14: Yeah.
12: Yeah, so we've been to everywhere except Northwest Territories, Nunavut, and Newfoundland, Labrador.
14: Okay. Now producer Megan Mack says it's 10, and we have all failed Canadian geography.
12: I think, yeah.
14: And I'm embarrassed.
12: Oh, no. I can tell you how many we've been to, and then I'll add those up in my head. Is that including territories?
14: I was told there'd be no geography quizzes today.
12: Is that including territories?
14: Yeah.
12: Okay.
14: So anyway, bottom line is you've seen a lot.
12: Yeah.
14: How many miles did you put on? Do you know?
12: No, except I could guesstimate probably 300,000,
14: okay.
12: Something like that,
14: okay.
12: maybe not quite.
14: And any significant surprises for you, good, bad, or the other, in traveling this country?
12: Oh, boy. good, bad, or the other. Good is, you know, one of the things I just said that gave me hope, meeting so many people who were like, you know. The real humanity.
14: Yeah.
12: Just the beauty of this country, the utter beauty and wildness of places that you don't really get to see unless you are lucky to live there. You know, I mean, Alaska, we spent a summer in Alaska, and we've spent a summer in the Canadian Rockies, spent a summer in the Canadian Maritimes, you know, a bunch of national parks, of course, throughout the country. And just the beauty of this country. And as far as bad,
14: I think we got a picture on YouTube of Alaska.
12: Oh, yeah, that's our. That was an amazing trail at Kenai Fjords National Park in Alaska. That's an ice field. That ice field feeds a bunch of glaciers. This actually leads right into what I was going to say. As far as bad, the other thing about all these travels is, even though we knew intellectually about things like climate change and you know, the way that humans are affecting the planet, it's really a different thing to be able to see that up close. To, for instance, that trail we just saw there, to walk on a receding glacier, okay, to visit a marine laboratory that's repopulating the coral reefs, to see the way that animals, wild animals, caribou and muskox in Alaska, or sea turtles and manatees in Florida, to see how their migration patterns have had to change because of climate change. Like, to physically see those things, to experience those things, again, even though intellectually we know all that, it's a very different thing to experience it firsthand. And it just makes you want to protect it more. And our daughter is now actually majoring in environmental studies. She's graduating this spring. So I think that affected her as well.
14: Do you think that the people who live in the places you just described, mm-hmm. do they feel the urgency that you felt as kind of a traveler seeing it up close?
12: I think the people who, I think the people who live there and see that up close do, but there's also a big disconnect. I mean, Alaska is a very conservative state, and yet, you know, you can't help but see how climate change is affecting Alaska, for instance, or Florida. Florida is an exceptionally conservative state, and yet so much of what's happening with climate change is affecting that state. So there's a disconnect. And this is that forever question in our politics. You know, you vote against your best interests. You see it up close, and yet you still vote another way. It's a confusing thing.
14: When you traveled over those 8 years,
12: uh-huh.
14: in this Airstream, you, your husband, your daughter,
12: yep.
14: you're deciding kind of as you, I mean, it's not like you didn't have any plan, but you're deciding as you go, and you've got flexibility to
12: right.
14: say, we're going to go here, we're going to spend more time here. Is there anywhere that you, there's another picture on YouTube there.
12: Oh, that's White Sands there's National White Park.
14: That's in New Mexico.
12: Yeah.
14: This is a great example. So
12: yeah.
14: Is there anywhere that you were surprised that you ended up spending that much time, or somewhere that really grabbed you and your family and you said, we've got to do
12: yeah.
14: this?
12: Yeah. Well, New Mexico is a good example, actually. We ended up spending a lot of time there over the years, including 6 months during COVID lockdown. That's where we were in Santa Fe during deep, you know, March to fall of 2020, when everything went into lockdown. That's where we chose to spend our time with another traveling family who we were friends with. We set up shop at a campground and kind of lived there for 6 months. But, you know, Fargo, North Dakota, funny, right? I mean, we think of it because of the movie, but we were heading down from Canada and had to stop in Fargo for some truck work and ended up kind of falling in love with the place. There were a lot of places like that, actually, where we would stop over because we needed to have the truck serviced or go grocery shopping or, you know, just someplace to stop on the way to somewhere else. And we would get to know it because these are places you wouldn't normally go for vacation. And that was kind of the point, one of the points of this type of travel was to be able to live like locals, you know, find a local hardware store, find a local coffee shop, kind of, you know, be resourceful, figure things out everywhere you went. And even though it might not have been the most exciting things, it was new. So it made it really interesting.
14: What is the flattest part of the country?
12: The flattest part of the country? Well, Death Valley is pretty flat.
14: Western Ohio is a pancake. Western Ohio, it's incredible.
12: Yes. The I mean, there are the middle of the country, you know, there are, I don't know, there's a lot of flat parts, even in the parts you don't think are flat.
14: What is the most surprisingly beautiful part of the country?
12: Most surprising.
14: I mean, like, we saw White Sands. That's beautiful. We, yeah. Like, we get it. But
12: funny thing, I will say, just a little shout out for local, after all these years traveling and going all over, we still think the Finger Lakes is one of the prettiest parts of the country. Absolutely.
13: I will agree with you there.
12: So Finger Lakes, definitely beautiful. But surprisingly, I don't know. I mean, there's so many times we would, you know, we're big hikers. That was a big motivation for what we did, too. There's so many times you just get up on top of a mountain. And I can think of the White Mountains in New Hampshire. You know, you get up on top of a mountain and it's just, or Alaska, you're just in awe of this country, this planet. This, you know, it's just, the beauty is astounding.
14: Does it make you feel smaller?
12: In a good way, yes. Yeah. It absolutely does. It makes, I think, if more people could understand what specks we are in space and time, I think there would be so much. I mean, it sounds, you know, Allison said Pollyanna-ish. I mean, this sounds Pollyanna-ish, but I do think if people had the perspective of understanding how small humans are, we would not be as divisive as we are, and we would understand that we do need to protect our resources.
14: I've got some similar questions for Allison on the other side of this break, but we've got to take the only break. When we come back, we're talking to Christina LeBeau in studio and Allison Konecki remotely from California. Both are travelers, and I mean not going on vacation, but getting out and spending a lot of time on the road. Chris, with her family, 8 years in an Airstream all over this country in Canada. Allison and her husband, since September, out on the road throughout Europe, now heading to Asia for months at a time. And how they do it and what they're experiencing as Americans in the conversations they've had. We're going to talk to Allison about her experiences in Europe so far and where they're going next. And then we're going to take some of your feedback, some questions from the audience as well, on the other side of our only break.
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14: All right, we got a fact check. Chris is a journalist and a writer, so Chris did the fact check.
12: Wait, don't hold me to that. Hold on.
14: 10 provinces, 3 territories in Canada.
12: 10 provinces and 3 territories.
14: Did you make it up to Tuktoyaktuk? That's my favorite names town
12: no,
14: in Canada.
12: No, but we did go to the Arctic Circle.
14: I mean, that's where it is, yeah.
12: That's where you're talking about is Canada. Well, you said you know that. But we did make it to the Arctic Circle. And are we back on?
14: Yeah, yeah.
12: Oh, we are?
14: Yeah, we're on.
12: Okay.
14: We're fact-checking ourselves right, here.
12: Yeah. I didn't know we were back on again. We did make it to the Arctic Circle in Alaska. There is a highway, which people might know from the TV show Ice Truckers or it's something called, it's called the Dalton Highway, and it goes north to the Arctic Ocean, and it was built for the Alaska Pipeline, so it's mainly a trucker's road. But you can also drive it. And we had planned to go all the way to the Arctic Ocean. We were traveling with some friends. We ran into a few issues that prevented us from going all the way. But we did go to the Arctic Circle, and we went over the Brooks Range, which is the highest pass in Alaska. And so we almost got to the Arctic Ocean. Next time.
14: Amazing. all right, Allison Konecki and her husband have been out traveling all throughout Europe. And we've got some pictures to share from some of their journey that started in September. You started in Iceland, didn't you?
13: Oh, yes. Yes, started it off with a bang.
14: Okay. But everybody I've ever talked to who's been to Reykjavik and Iceland loves it. I've got pictures of you snorkeling in Iceland, which is not something most of us... Amazing. All right, Allison Konecki and her husband have been out traveling all throughout Europe. And we've got some pictures to share from some of their journey that started in September. You started in Iceland, didn't you?

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1: Dry suit, but those gloves are just wetsuit. So the more you move, the more water goes in, and your face is just frozen. But it works. You just kind of float along, marveling at this beauty and trying not to freeze to death.
2: Well, this is a good place to start with. Some of the audience has questions, really, for both of you. But I'll start with you, Allison, because we're going to kind of work through your travels here. Questions on sort of how to afford this kind of thing. And one of the things that you've written is that you and your husband knew there were certain things in Europe that you really wanted to do and that you were willing to sort of set aside some savings for that. And then a lot of days were supposed to be sort of no or low expense days, and you make that work. Is that a way to kind of balance it for you?
1: Yes. The vast majority of our days is, you know, wandering around, just enjoying where we're at, taking it slow. But there were a few activities that we decided we needed to budget for, like that snorkel. Everything in Iceland is expensive, so that was something that we budgeted for. And for this whole trip, we just kind of identified a few key things that were really important to us that we thought were worth the money in the budget. And otherwise, I mean, luckily I'm a museum nerd. Museums in Europe are very affordable, if not free sometimes. So that was great. And it worked out because I love art and history. So, but yeah, it's just kind of looking at all the places you're going and what really is important and rises to that level of like, yeah, this is worth setting aside some money for. We also, this was not like vacation. We're not staying at fancy hotels. Rarely do that on vacation anyway. Clean and in a good location to get where we want to go was the name of the game. So you're kind of not spending a lot of money on accommodation. And I like food. You know, food's important. So we had probably a bigger, you could do it even cheaper, but food is important. So we had kind of like a modest budget there, but no fancy restaurants, more just kind of, you know, street food, bistros, cafes, that kind of thing. And you can get such good food without going to fancy restaurants anyway. So, and when you're thinking about budgeting for this trip, it was a big, like I said, we saved for so many years, but the first few years, it was just kind of like, saving money. And then as we got closer, we started looking at an actual budget, how long we could be out on the road, the average expenses for the places. And to be fair, on this trip, we did not pick necessarily the most affordable places. This trip was about going to some places we'd always dreamed about. So that managed what we were able to do in terms of time. And I think I mentioned before, a lot of the budget was more mundane things that are not very sexy, but very important. Out-of-pocket health insurance while we were gone, on top of travel insurance, cell phone plan. We did maintain our apartment. I know a lot of people who leave on these trips, they like sell their house or they, you know, let go of their apartment lease. We kept it. The thing about planning for a kind of travel like this is you really have to look at what your plans are on the other side, what you need while you're gone, and then create an individual budget from there. So it's really hard to say like, oh, you need X amount of money. And you also have to look at what you're trying to get out of the trip as well. Like for me, I just wanted to see art, be in a place, kind of see people, eat some good food, no big expectations in terms of like crazy activities. So
2: I think that's a good model. So this is not meant to be rapid fire, but you went to a lot of places, so we're going to kind of go fast, and I'm going to tell you a country that you went to in order. If you're watching on YouTube, we've got some pictures to share, and you just tell me a brief glimpse of this part of the trip. So next, from Iceland, you went to Germany. What'd you do there?
1: We actually landed in Munich the very last day of Oktoberfest. We had been planning to avoid it because of the expense, but we landed and we're like, how can we not go to Oktoberfest? And it was a hoot. It was a hoot. Wow. Those tents were so packed. We could not sit down to have a beer in the tent halls, but we got to watch the chaos and then have

0: a beer outside in the rain instead, which is also fun. So that was crazy.
1: Might have been
0: That was
1: even
0: great.
1: better. From there, you went to
0: Yeah.
1: Austria. What'd you do in Austria?
0: Oh my goodness. We stayed at this little farm in, I don't even know the town because it wasn't even a town. It was this farm in the valley. And right outside our door, there were these cows. We woke up to the lowing of cows as the light kind of struck the valley. It was just beautiful. Yeah, it was incredible.
1: Then to Italy.
0: Oh, we spent a good amount of time in Italy because it's Italy. Who doesn't want to spend time there? This is when we went to Venice. I love traditional crafts and art, and so we stopped in a traditional craft or traditional mask workshop, and so I got to see this gentleman as he was making the masks. He was telling me about the process. Behind him are these molds, and I asked him like, "How old are they?" And he's like, "Phew, I don't even know. They've been around before me. They'll be around after me," is what he said.
1: Wow. Back to Germany again from Italy.
0: Yeah, so when we went back to Germany this time, we actually stayed in a teeny town that probably no one has ever heard of because we had a family connection with a home there, and we got to just kind of breathe and plan the next part of our travel. And really quick, what was awesome about that is we had some friends of family who would check in on us all the time and wanted to make sure we were having a good time and invited us to this little festival that they were having for St. Martin's. Bought me this delicious pork-filled lunch and we were just chatting and they found out I hadn't had schnapps before, so they brought over all the schnapps and were like, "Oh, you got to try this." And some of their friends didn't speak English. I didn't speak German, but they were translating, and we were just having a great time, just sitting and chatting in this little kind of community hall in this tiny German town.
1: Love it. Then to Belgium. What'd you do in Belgium?
0: Oh, ate chocolate, drank beer, and then visited this lace museum, which was incredible. It's called Bobbin Lace, and I don't know if you can see, but in the image there are, my goodness, hundreds of little pins, and they go rapid fire moving these bobbins around to follow a pattern. I would love to explain more, except I can't even wrap my head around it. And I talked to them about this process and I watched it, but it is just incredible how they make this lace. And they were so generous with their time, these people in the lace museum explaining the process. And this woman was like, "Oh, it's great because you cannot think about anything else. So it's perfect for stress because everything goes away. You have to have 100% focus on what you're doing."
1: Wow. Then to England.
0: Oh, we went to London, the Cotswolds, Cornwall. This image is from the Cotswolds. We went on the Cotswolds Way, felt like an English heroine, walking through the countryside. We saw pheasants. They would kind of scatter as we walked near them, and all these sheep, lots of sheep. It was wonderful. It was so beautiful.
1: From there to France, what'd you do there?
0: We stayed in the Dordogne region, so it's famous for its castles. This is like a true medieval castle.
1: This looks fancy. You said nothing fancy. This looks fancy.
0: It looks fancy, but let me tell you, they have a drawbridge, an actual drawbridge with spikes coming up because that was their plan to impale people should they try to cross when they didn't want them to. And those little holes where they would pour boiling oil down to their intruders. So a real nasty sort of castle, very fun.
1: They don't still do that, do they?
0: Unfortunately, no.
1: Okay. And from there to Spain.
0: Oh my goodness, I loved Spain. The food and the art just blew me away. I couldn't even narrow down photos for you guys. I wanted to send so many. This is from the Dalí Theater Museum. So Salvador Dalí built this huge, he calls it one artwork, and it's this building with all these fantastical rooms, and it's just his imagination run wild. You feel like you're actually walking through his mind. Yeah, I loved it. It was incredible.
1: And finally, even though you went to a Greece high school, you went to the country of Greece,
0: Yep.
1: the original, the OG Greece.
0: The OG Greece. Yeah, we ended up spending, I think, about a week in Athens, although we had planned to go elsewhere. There was a big farmer strike. where they were blocking, creating blockades in the road with tractors and such. Interesting to encounter that and learn about that and what was happening. But we ended up hanging out in Athens, which is not a bad place to be. Every time we turned around, we would look up, see the Acropolis, see the Parthenon. It just never ceased to thrill me. I would look up and my heart would kind of leap. It was so exciting.
1: So, after all this, I asked Chris if this kind of travel makes you feel small, and she said in a good way, it does. Seeing the beauty of this country, seeing the beauty of the world, in some ways can't help but make you realize your place in it, and maybe humble you a little bit, and maybe inspire you to protect it more. Did you feel like that at any point, Allison?
0: Oh, absolutely. I was nodding my head vigorously when Christine was saying that because it makes you feel small, but I'll just say again, yeah, in a very good way because you feel really lucky to be a part of this kind of incredible world and you do care about kind of protecting it. You care about the people that you're encountering too. Like, you can see images of places, but, and obviously, that's wonderful. Can't go everywhere. But to see it in person made me appreciate it on a deeper level and really also realize kind of the fragility of these cultural sites, these natural sites, because you see it up close, the things that do threaten these places.
1: So let me get a little feedback here from the audience. Barb says before she left, Chris was in a healthy food book club I was in. And I'm wondering if she found, I see you searching your memory here.
2: No, I know who we're
1: Barb
2: talking
1: says,
2: about.
1: I'm wondering if she found easy ways to find healthy food on the road.
2: The easiest is to travel with your own kitchen, which we did. That was one of the best things about what we did is that our house was with us everywhere we went. That was my favorite part, probably. And beyond that, it's really not a problem anymore to find, especially there's apps, the internet, you can find anything anywhere at any time. And so we have never had a problem finding good food, healthy food anywhere.
1: And Christian wants to know if both of your guests were actively trying to avoid tourists on their travels. I'll start with you, Chris.
2: Well, not actively trying, but I will say there's something to that stereotype oftentimes. And especially because we were homeschooling our daughter, although on the road it's called road schooling. That's what people call it, road schooling. And there tends to be a bit of a stereotype about homeschooling families at things like, national park ranger programs and sort of being a little overly enthusiastic about everything. And so I will say that we were aware of those kinds of things, of trying not to be those people. So I don't know about actively avoiding tourists. It's kind of hard to do, but we did try to live like locals instead of live like tourists as much as we could.
1: So let me press that point before I get Allison's answer on this. Why do you think the experience is better if it doesn't feel like you're in sort of a five-star resort and more that you're living among the locals?
2: Well, okay, so we're living in campgrounds usually, or
1: Sure.
2: but understood what you said. I mean, it is different if we're in our own space. I don't know that it's so much, to me, I don't know that it's so much where you're staying. I think it's more the amount of time that you're allowed, you can spend there. I mean, if you're somewhere for a very short period of time, especially if you don't think you're ever going back again, people might try to cram in everything and see the highlights. And we sort of approached every place we went like we would go back again. So if we didn't see everything, it's okay because we would go back. Now, did we get back everywhere? No, but a lot of places we did. So it was more about just doing things that weren't, I mean, yes, we did a lot of the touristy things. We did a lot of the highlights of all the places we went. That's part of the appeal. But we also just tried to, kind of be there and partake of the local economy. And I mentioned earlier finding local hardware stores. I always find those places fascinating. You go to coffee shops, laundromats. I had to do laundry on the road in laundromats, and you meet really interesting people in laundromats, and tourists aren't going to meet those people. So it's more that kind of dynamic. Yeah.
1: Okay. Allison, Christian wants to know if you are actively avoiding tourists on your travels.
0: One thing we did change our travels on is when we were planning to go to Spain, we decided not to go to Barcelona simply because what we were hearing that the tourist tourist overload. So we decided not to go there and add to that. And kind of like what Christina was saying, like you do want to do some of the highlights, but it's also just in how you live. Other times of your day. Like similarly, we had to go to laundromats and do laundry because when you're on the road, you have no other choice. And went to grocery stores to shop and cook food and just kind of peppering in your day with like seeing some sights, but also like going to some different areas that tourists probably wouldn't normally go because they don't have to or they're not interested in. So it was a mix. Like there's some things I'm not going to avoid just because they're popular with tourists. There's a reason they're popular, but I think it's just finding a balance and a good mix so that you get to see more than just the brochure side of a city
1: Yeah, I
0: or
1: think
0: a
1: that's awesome.
0: place.
1: So down to our last couple of minutes, Christina Lebeau, you're going to do this again?
2: In a hybrid fashion, as they say. We're keeping our house this time. Last time we sold the house. But yes, we are planning to do this again for long stretches as much as we can. We're right now renovating the trailer.
1: And do you feel like it would be kind of a semi-permanent existence going forward? You keep the house, but you could 6 months on the road on it, is it like half and half?
2: We'll see. I mean, that is the hope. Who knows what will happen in life, right? But the intention is to do this as long as we want to, can. We don't see this being like a past tense of our lives. I think once a nomad, always a nomad. It's kind of in my blood now, like that desire for constant change. And I think we'll keep doing this.
1: Allison, you're going to get back on the road next week, and you've got a lot of travels coming up here. Is that it for a while, you think, and then you settle back down? I mean, is that just a
0: Well,
1: resource
0: yeah.
1: question?
0: Yes, there will be a matter of resources. I'll have to build back up. But I think it's also just a mentality about travel. Although we're here to talk about kind of my international travels, the vast majority of them are exploring California when I'm here and national parks. Love exploring. So, yeah, always keep exploring. And when I can, definitely getting out and doing some international things, but always peppering in little explorations wherever you can.
1: I want to thank our guests for being here, for sharing their experiences. Really remarkable stories from Allison Konecki, a traveler and an arts administrator. Thanks for sharing the story. Safe travels on your next leg here. We'll talk to you in the
2: Thank you.
1: future. Thanks,
2: Have
1: Allison.
2: fun.
0: Thanks for having me. This is fun.
1: And Chris Lebeau, writer and traveler. Chris is going to do this again. Let's keep talking. I mean, I think there are glib ways to have these conversations, and there's interesting substantive ways, and I really appreciate what you both brought here. Because it's insight about the world that a lot of us, you're seeing more of it than a lot of us do. So thank you for doing that, and thanks for telling us about it here.
2: Thank you for asking about it.
1: Awesome stuff. From all of us at Connections, thanks for watching. Thanks for listening. It's not just awesome people like Jeff who made the Indiana Jones map today. We got a whole list, and I should read that list more often because I want everybody who enjoys Connections to know how many awesome people work on this program. It is a wonderful, wonderful group. I just happen to be in front of the microphone. Thanks for being with us. We're back with you tomorrow on Member Supported Public Media.

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4: I'm David Lombardo, and you're listening to WCNY's The Capitol Press Room. On today's show, we'll talk with the political director for a progressive advocacy group in the Hudson Valley and discuss their campaign work this election season. And in the second half of the program, we'll speak with the New York State Bar Association President Taya Grays about the intersection of artificial intelligence and the legal practice here in the Empire State. We'll highlight the rules and regulations handed down from the court system, consider how New Yorkers are using AI to represent themselves, and discuss ways this technology can improve law practices. But first, we'll check in with State Labor Commissioner Roberta Reardon to discuss the scheduled launch of an updated unemployment system, which is supposed to offer a smoother online experience for New Yorkers and their employers, and ultimately a faster resolution of unemployment claims. It's all coming up right here on WCNY's The Capitol Press Room.
5: Live from NPR News, I'm Giles Snyder. President Trump is touting the construction of a steel mill in Iowa that he says his tariffs made possible. Iowa has closely watched House and Senate races with control of Congress at stake this year. NPR's Deepa Shivram reports that the plant is expected to create about 2,000 jobs, but not expected to begin producing steel until 2030.
6: Trump's announcement comes as Americans are souring on how they view Trump's handling of the economy. And with the midterm elections just a little over a month away, the president is running out of time to shift voters' perspectives.
7: Today we're thrilled to announce that Mesabi Metallics will be building the largest steel plant in American history in the great state of Iowa. It's the largest plant, one of the largest plants in the world.
6: The steel plant is being built by Mesabi Metallics, a company based in Minnesota, though the plant will be constructed in Iowa. It's expected to produce 10 million tons of steel a year once it's fully built. The $15 billion investment marks the first mega steel plant to be built in the U.S. since the 1960s, according to the White House. Deepa Shivaram, NPR News, The White House.
5: Now to the UK, where five British nationals described as terror suspects have been released on bail. They were detained yesterday near a British military base used by the U.S. to launch strikes on Iran. That location prompted concerns about a connection to the Middle East, as NPR's Lauren Freyer reports.
8: British counterterrorism officials say the men are still under investigation for explosives and terrorism offenses, and that authorities are investigating multiple lines of inquiry, including whether the suspects were working for Iran, Russia, or other non-state groups, quote, knowingly or unknowingly. Iran's embassy in London denies any involvement, saying malicious speculation only fuels Iranophobia. The men, Londoners, all in their mid-20s, were detained in the middle of the night near RAF Royal Air Force Base Fairford, west of London. It's been the target of anti-war protesters as well. Lauren Freyer, NPR News, London.
5: Prosecutors say they're reopening an investigation into alleged sexual assault by members of the Chi Phi fraternity at Cornell University. Aurora Berry of member station WSKG reports that's after public uproar following a lawsuit against the university, several Greek life organizations, and fraternity members.
9: The plaintiff in the lawsuit was a Cornell student at the time of the incident. The lawsuit says she was drugged and sexually assaulted by 7 fraternity members in 2024. Tompkins County District Attorney Matthew Van Houten says the plaintiff, quote, did not allege that she was drugged against her will or gang-raped in her original statement. Van Houten says the case will now go before a grand jury. Cornell's Vice President for University Relations, Kyle Kimball, says that the university supports the decision to reopen the investigation. The lawsuit says Cornell didn't do enough to protect the plaintiff. For NPR News, I'm Aurora Berry in Ithaca.
5: This is NPR News. The U.S. Senate has passed a bipartisan bill that would regulate college sports. The measure passed this evening on a 77-22 vote. It would codify into law the settlement of a 2025 lawsuit that allowed colleges to pay players. It would also establish new guardrails. The bill faces an uncertain future in the House. A nor'easter soaked coastal communities along the East Coast over the weekend. David Wright from Ocean State Media reports.
10: The nor'easter walloped the region with heavy rains and winds clocked as high as 70 miles per hour in New York City. One Brooklyn man who worked for the city housing authority was struck and killed by a falling tree. In some towns on the Jersey Shore, the water was waist deep. At the height of the storm, 180,000 customers in New Jersey alone lost power. Work crews were busy all weekend long, and most of the outages have been restored. On Nantucket, the storm deposited a huge chunk of a shipwreck onto the beach. It may be part of a 3-masted schooner that sank in 1884. For NPR News, I'm David Wright in Greenport, New York.
5: Forecasters say Hurricane Polo is nearing landfall on Mexico's Baja California Peninsula. Polo is a Category 3 storm, and the National Hurricane Center in Miami is warning of life-threatening winds and flash flooding. Further west, forecasters say Hurricane Nolo is edging away from the main Hawaiian islands, but is expected to bring dangerous conditions to the area around the Papahanaumokuakea Marine National Monument. This is NPR.
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4: I'm David Lombardo, and you're listening to WCNY's The Capital Press Room. In November, more than a decade since the idea of overhauling the state's unemployment system began taking shape, state labor officials are planning to launch a more modern digital presence, which they hope will improve the experience for New Yorkers trying to access unemployment benefits, as well as make things easier for employers. I spoke with State Labor Commissioner Roberta Reardon about the unemployment system on Friday.
12: So, for starters, what are some of these shortcomings of the current unemployment system built 5 decades ago that you're hoping to get addressed with the upgraded system that is scheduled to go online in November?
13: So the system that we have currently is definitely one of the older systems in the country. Many other states have similar ones, but it is over 50 years old. It is not able to expand. It is land-based. The new system is cloud-based, so it can expand to serve people, but it's very limited in its capacity. It is very old coding, so that makes it less efficient. Two things that really drive us crazy. It allows customers to come in and begin a claim and not fill out the complete claim form and try to move ahead in the system. The system lets it move ahead and then kicks it out as an incomplete claim form. That is the number one reason people end up having to call us. It also is completely dark about the status of your claim. So you go in, you fill out your claim. You want to know when is my benefit going to arrive? You have no idea. The system tells you nothing. It makes industry, businesses, employers talk to us through faxes. If we send a request for information, they have to fax the information back to us. It is not available on mobile devices. You can start a claim on a mobile device and then it won't let you finish. So it's not modern, and it makes it harder to do research. So we've talked to a lot of our customers. We've done a lot of research. As I said, the number one and number two drivers of the phone traffic is incomplete claim forms that can't be processed, and then lack of information on the claim status. On the business end, it was very outdated. They had to wait for us to be in our offices to communicate with us. Now it's going to be 24/7. They can assign representatives. You know, if they have paymasters that do their payroll, they can manage the UI function outside of the business. And it will be what people expect when they go online, you know, with the government service. It will be more efficient claim processing, which probably will speed up everything. And it will also allow us to do more research because we'll have harder data. So I'm really excited to retire the faxes and the key punch that still exists.
12: Well, let's talk about expectations moving forward, because New York Focus reported last year that only six states were slower in paying out unemployment claims than New York, with the Empire State failing to meet a federal benchmark for timely payments. Do you anticipate that this upgrade will resolve that issue moving forward? And if not, what else can be done, I guess?
13: Absolutely. The new system is the result that, you know, that we need. The incomplete claim form is one reason that we're not able to pay out claims in a timely fashion. They start the claim, so the clock starts, but then the claim gets kicked out because it doesn't have complete information. And then there's a back and forth with the customer trying to resolve that issue. And then we have a late resolution. So the new system will put an end to that, because you can't go in further to the system until you complete the claim form appropriately. That is huge. And we've been telling the federal government, you know, that that is our solution. This is what we need.
12: And you anticipate that will resolve the problem, or are there going to be other bugs that might be resulting in people waiting longer than the federal government would like?
13: There are sometimes other reasons why people's claims are delayed. Sometimes there's a challenge from the employer. But I think the main driver of the slowness in getting claims processed is the fact that so many people are able to file incomplete claims, and then we, you know, we can't do anything with it until we talk to them.
12: Big question with any government project: how much did the entire upgrade end up costing? And with the context that this was a multi-year project.
13: This was a decade-long project. They had actually started developing the ideas for the RFP before I came in October of 2015. The RFPs got, I think that we started to issue them out in 2016. In 2019, we actually had a vendor and they were in our building. And then the pandemic happened in 2020. So, you know, it has had an elongated pathway, although we always knew it would be a long process. This is the largest upgrade of any unemployment system in the United States ever. And these systems cannot be bought off the shelf. They have to be designed purposely, and ours is designed only for the state of New York. We're the second largest system in the United States, and it's the largest system to go through this upgrade. It cost $188 million all in. That includes our staff time as well as vendor and all of that. And it's a mix of federal and state money. It is frankly what our customers have been asking us for, and I think it's what customers deserve. So it's a lot of money, but it is a lot of system. And when this system goes live in the future, as it needs to be upgraded, and we know that that will happen, you can upgrade it while it's working. It's in the cloud. It's built to have continual improvement. So as the world of work changes or regulations change, we can go in and manipulate the system and add new coding or new provisions while the rest of the system continues to operate. That is significant. And that is a game changer. The old system, you have to shut it down completely for days in order to change anything.
4: Well, for listeners just joining us, this is WCNY's The Capitol Press Room, and we're speaking with State Labor Commissioner Roberta Reardon about a upgrade to the state's unemployment system, which is supposed to go live in November.
12: So there are going to be, for whatever reason, people who either can't get by solely on online services or just prefer to talk to a human being. And there have been some reports in the past about the wait times for people trying to get through with the call centers. Is the hope that there will be just less demand for people who need to talk to a real person because of a better digital tool? Or are you investing in, say, the call center staff as well?
13: Well, we always invest in the call center staff. You know, they are really, really important part of our setup. And that was proved during the pandemic when they were 24/7, 7 days a week, some of them. They were indispensable. But we're also offering our customers online assistance so they won't have to talk to people. We know that the incomplete claim form and the lack of claim status are the one and two reasons why people call. That alone is going to reduce the call volume, which will then free up the valuable humans to do the work that they're well-trained to do. So we are really expecting that, our call center people will really be able to put their focus on the people who have difficulty with technology or have difficult claims that need a human being to intervene. Most people should be able to go online, do their business, and go back out and do the job search that they should be doing.
12: So I can't imagine a time where you've appeared before the state legislature where lawmakers haven't talked about how their offices have had to help constituents navigate the unemployment process. Do you expect that's going to be required in the future, or is the idea that this upgrade is going to be so good that they won't need to turn to their local lawmakers for help?
13: That is our hope. I'm sure that things will happen. There will be things that drop through the cracks and people will need help and will probably continue to reach out to their legislators. We hope at a much reduced level. We want to make sure that we can provide the service up front that people need, and therefore they don't need to ask for extra help. I would point out for everybody who's listening, November 2nd at 5 p.m., the system goes into transition. For 9 to 12 days from that time, the system will be unavailable to all customers. When the system is ready for customers to use it, we will alert everybody by text, by email, by public announcement. You know, we'll have a lot of information. People will go back into the UI system. If you're already a customer, use your login that you've always used. Go in and certify as you always have. The system will prompt you to certify for whatever week you may have missed during the period of transition. So nobody's going to lose any money in the transition. It'll just come probably a week later. If you're a new customer, you will be guided through the system by the system. You can do it all on your smartphone and it should be pretty seamless. But November 2nd, if you're already in the system, please try to certify for your week before November 2nd at 5 o'clock. That means that check will be processed and sent to you. For the 9 to 12 days that would be, you know, in transition, then, you know, you will miss one certification period. You'll certify when the system is back up.
12: Well, I want to talk a little bit more about the transition. For example, are you anticipating, say, an influx of claims on Halloween because people are aware of this time where it's going to be offline? And if you are anticipating some sort of barrage of claims, is that something that you need to ramp up for?
13: Of course. And we are ready for it. I mean, usually you could certify on Sunday evening and the Monday of your week. You can't certify. You can't go in on Friday and certify because your week isn't ended yet. But we know that Sunday night and Monday is a very, very heavy day anyway for certification. And that is when people, it's actually when the majority of people do certify. So we're expecting that. But if you miss that, you know, you'll make it up on the back end.
12: And what sort of resources are you going to have on hand during that transition to ensure that you're able to stick to that 9 to 12 day calendar? Because we've seen some government websites roll out with some headaches and maybe people wish it had gone a little smoother. So hope for the best, plan for the worst. I mean, what sort of planning are you putting in place?
13: So we have been testing all the way along. It's one reason the build took so long, because we have been doing testing. This past year has really been some development, but mostly it's been testing of the system that's already been built. And you test and retest and retest. You fix the bugs that you find. And every time you do that, the bugs go down. So we are feeling very, very good about the benefit structure in this machine right now. And we expect it to be pretty seamless. During the transition, it will be all hands on deck. I won't be fixing anything, which is good news to everybody, but all the people that know how to do it will be doing it. And we will continually test through that 9 to 12 day period to make sure that it's ready to go live. And when it goes live, we will be available to help with any headaches that happen. You know, will there be glitches? Perhaps, but this system has really been tested, load tested, stress tested. It's ready to go. And one of the reasons we're doing this communication program is to make sure that we have enough time to talk to our customers here in the state so they know what to expect. We're reaching out to the unions, to the advocates, to the legislature, to business organizations, to all the organizations that we usually work with. If you are collecting unemployment insurance now, when you go in to certify your weekly benefit, there's a video that you have to watch before you can go in and certify. So for the next 5 weeks, you will see a video explaining exactly what's going to happen. So there should be very few people who don't know that this is going to happen.
12: Well, Commissioner, thank you so much for making the time. I really appreciate it, and good luck with the rollout.
13: Thank you very much. It's great to talk to you.
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14: There were 86 pregnant women in ICE custody as of February of this year. One in five pregnant women polled in March said fear of ICE has stopped them from seeking prenatal care. Allegations of a lack of care leading to miscarriages and other complications in detention are mounting. What effect does immigration enforcement and detention have on pregnant women? Next time on 1A.
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4: I'm David Lombardo, and this is WCNY's The Capitol Press Room. We're going to share an excerpt from an upcoming episode of our Insider podcast, Dispatches from Planet Albany, which features Zava Candler, political director for the progressive advocacy group For the Many, which is active in the Hudson Valley election scene and also works to influence policy here at the Capitol. We spoke with Zava about For the Many's political activities this election season. What does your political apparatus look like in the Hudson Valley right now, and what races are you involved with?
15: So we're involved in both, you know, state and local races. The most important race for us right now, where we're putting a lot of our capacity, is Senate District 39. So that's Lisa Call running against Rob Rawlison, who's the incumbent Republican. And this is a district that is a plus one Harris district. So, you know, it went very narrowly towards Harris in the last election. And yet in that election, Rob Rawlison won by a little bit more than a percentage point, by about 2,000 votes. And so this is a huge pickup opportunity for, you know, Democrats statewide. And it's also, you know, for an organization like ours, we think a very unique opportunity, because Lisa Call's the real deal. You know, she is someone we've had a relationship with for many, many years. She's a progressive, and she's running on the issues that actually matter to our members. And so we've had huge enthusiasm, you know, across both Orange County and Dutchess County. I think last weekend, or I guess the weekend before now, we knocked about 1,000 doors in a single day for her, you know, and the campaign is really escalating. And so that is, you know, and I'm happy to chat more about that race.
4: Well, yeah. Who are you targeting in that race? For example, are you looking to persuade active voters, or are you focused on maybe mobilizing people who might agree with you politically and philosophically, but aren't typically engaged in the electoral process?
15: One thing I love about this show is that we actually talk shop. You're not going to hear that, you know, the term persuadables on many other podcasts, but yeah, so it's a combination of both. And I think it you know, depends obviously where we're at, you know, in September versus October, where you shift a little bit from the persuadables and into the, you know, the mobilized category. And, you know, of course, we're also focusing on some of the high propensity always voters, you know, to make sure that they're coming out as well. Especially, you know, in a place like the city of Poughkeepsie, where Rob was the mayor, you still have people who are splitting their ballots. And so that is, you know, we're doing a lot of work in the city of Poughkeepsie, the city of Newburgh, both to try to, you know, elevate turnout in some of the lower turnout areas, but also persuade some folks that might have voted for Rob in the past.
4: Is For the Many in this race essentially serving as the de facto grassroots arm of outreach for Lisa's campaign?
15: I think that we're contracting with the campaign, and we are leading all of the canvas in the city of Poughkeepsie and the city of Newburgh. Obviously, it's a big district. These Hudson Valley districts, as you know, once you get outside the cities, they become very sprawling. But that's what the phones are for, as we know. And so we're also doing phone calls. I think we've called about 22,000. We've done about 22,000 phone calls so far. So, you know, between all of that, I think we're reaching a lot of people.
4: Is that kind of paid relationship new for you guys, or have you done that in the past with other candidates, maybe like Sarahana Shrestha in the assembly?
15: So we, in 2024, entirely in-house ran Claire Cousins for assembly. So this is, you know, further north, Dede Barrett's current seat. Claire Cousin ran against her. And so we, we did everything for that campaign. I think we raised about $300,000, for the campaign. Our campaign manager was in-house, and we knocked, about 30,000 doors for her and did all of that ourselves. And I think that was a huge moment for the organization because it really taught us a lot of the skills that we're now using in this cycle. And so, while Claire Cousin did not win in that primary, it really taught us what it looks like to not just, do some field, but actually like throw the entire weight of the organization behind a candidate.
4: What do you make of AOC and her statewide campaign that she has now begun? She's been in Buffalo. I think I've read reporting about going to Ithaca. I have to imagine you think she can be a force for good for the Democrats, but do you think there's any tricks to deploying her in a positive way? Because in the Hudson Valley, I think people would say that she's been a useful surrogate for Pat Ryan, but what do you think about her as a political asset? Because I have to imagine she's like the patron saint of an organization like yours.
15: I like to think of her as the patron saint of the left.
4: Okay.
15: So I love that phrase. I think she's shown in this cycle, but also in the previous cycle, that she is really effective at getting people fired up and, making a real difference, especially in primaries, but also in generals, beyond the kind of like core support that she has. And, that's why someone like Pat Ryan, who, may not agree with AOC on everything, why he wants her around. And so I think it's just it's good that she's doing this. It's good that she's going around the state and obviously preparing for a run of her own, that, we as For the Many will be keeping a close eye on, of course, as that develops.
4: Sticking statewide, how are you doing with the disappointment of the Delgado gubernatorial campaign? Have you gotten over that?
15: I'd say most days, but sometimes it still stings. Yeah, I think we were excited about his candidacy. We were one of the early endorsers, and I think, for example, during the climate law rollbacks, it was hard to not in that moment feel, how would things be different if there was a very competitive, serious primary? But, I think that part of this work is sometimes you win and sometimes you lose. And it was an experience that taught us a lot and will, set us up better for future cycles.
4: I never really saw what his pathway was to a competitive primary with the governor. So can you tell me what you envisioned when you guys ended up supporting him and why you were willing to spend any political capital at all on the LG's challenge to his boss?
15: Yeah, the way it worked out, obviously the things did not fall his way. I think there was a pathway, and I think the pathway starts with the political conditions. This has been, as we know, like the year of anti-incumbency. I think if you told me that Espaillat was going to lose,
4: sure,
15: 4 months ago, I would have said there is zero pathway for that happening. And so I think that in and of itself is big. I think the second is, had some, things fallen differently and there was more political support behind him, which, was really hanging in the balance and could have happened. I think we would have seen his ability to get his message out, which I think is the message that people want right now. When I'm knocking doors or I'm talking to our members, what people want is they want someone whose message is that of a fighter and of that of like an economic populism. And I think that the governor's message, as we're seeing in the most recent polling, is not the message that is what people want right now. And I think to think this is 2022 or 2020 or even 2024 in regards to what people want is a miscalculation. And I think that he was reading, the political room well in that way. Obviously things did not go his way, but I think that there was a world where, he could have caught fire and had a real primary challenge. And of course, part of these is that sometimes also the opponent needs to make a blunder or two.
4: Sure.
15: So, you know, we would have waited to see what that could have been.
4: And that was an excerpt of our Dispatches from Planet Albany conversation with Zava Candler, political director for the Progressive Advocacy Group For the Many, which is active in the Hudson Valley election scene and also works to influence policy here at the Capitol. To hear our entire conversation, including how the group will approach lobbying in 2027 here in Albany, download Dispatches from Planet Albany wherever you get your favorite podcast or find it at capitalpressroom.org.
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4: I'm David Lombardo, and you're listening to WCNY's The Capitol Press Room. In light of artificial intelligence's growing potential to expand to most aspects of life, including our judiciary, whether as a writing assistant for attorneys, helping judges with research, or aiding ordinary New Yorkers who want to try to represent themselves, we want to revisit our conversation from late August, where we explored how to navigate and regulate this evolving technology with Taya Grays, president of the New York State Bar Association. So while there is clearly a lot of intrigue about the use of artificial intelligence, I want to look back before we look forward. And I'm curious, in your 3 decades of a legal career at this point now, have there been other debuts of technology or uses of technology that have raised ethical or practical questions of the administration of law? I mean, does anything stand out to you?
20: When I started law school, one of the classes that was an adjunct or in addition to a class that we took as it relates to legal research and writing, it was researching on the computer and using something called Westlaw and Lexis. So I learned how to do legal research via computer as well as in the books. So my generation of lawyers, probably 5 years behind me, 5 years ahead of me, we were in that transition period of understanding how to use the computer and these research tools in order to find cases versus having to go to a library and look up the information. So my first job, I was a prosecutor in the Bronx DA's office, and only the people who were in appeals were able to use the computer.
4: And this is like late 90s?
20: This is the late 90s. And so if I wanted to do any research on the cases that I had for my motions, I had to go to the library. Those same tools from 20 plus years ago are now being embedded with artificial intelligence. And there are some questions and concerns about how those tools are finding the right cases. You know, there's all this concern about hallucinations. Mm-hmm. How are they doing analysis? Can they really understand nuance in a case? If you ask it a question about find a case that does A, B, C, and D, does it really understand what the nuances are in those legal issues to actually find the right cases that are on point?
4: Well, in terms of how artificial intelligence can be used within our state court system, are there a variety of rules and regulations? I know the state's unified court system has mm-hmm. looked to impose some basic standards, a floor of how AI might be used. But is this the Wild Wild West to a certain degree, or do you feel like there are clear rules and frameworks for lawyers to follow?
20: It's both.
4: Okay. Going to be depending on what you're looking to do, probably.
20: There's always been tools that have impacted how lawyers do their work, and we've had to figure out How do we use it? Are there any ethical concerns with using the tool? And then how do we embed it in how we do our day-to-day in contrast to how we did it before? I mean, the computer in and of itself was a revolution. Sure. People typed and handwrote things, and they delegated it to like secretaries or paralegals to do that work, right? Someone would dictate it, and then someone else would actually transcribe it, and then be a whole back and forth process. With a computer, you didn't necessarily need to have a secretary or paralegal doing that kind of work. So you had to adjust to that. There was a lawyer when I was in the DA's office. He had a computer because he was senior. He never turned it on because he didn't know how to use it. And he was so used to the way that he had learned to transcribe cases and talk to or look up cases and go and talk to a secretary to dictate. So there's always been this transition. The challenge with this tool is how quickly it's being adopted, not only by litigants, like the general population, but like pro se litigants. And the legal profession, some people are like, yes, this is great, and others are hesitant. The court is kind of stuck in the middle. You have individuals who are various types of litigants who are looking at this tool as a resource because they don't have other resources that are as readily available, right? They don't understand the legal issue. So you just go to an AI tool and the tool will, even though it has the disclaimers, they're still using it as a resource to help them because they don't know what they don't know. And they think the tool is smart to help them. Lawyers, on the other hand, some of them have learned, okay, this is what the tool does and this is how it helps me to do my work. But there are other lawyers who are hesitant about it. And it isn't to say that they're not willing to learn something new, but it takes time to do that. And with this technology versus other technologies, it seems like every day there's a new tool that does something else. You go from, oh, you just had AI, and now it's generative AI, and now it's agentic AI, and then there'll be quantum. I mean, it's changing so quickly that lawyers are having a hard time trying to catch up. Where do I draw the line in the sand to say, today I'm going to learn something about this when, oh my gosh, now there's something new that now I need to figure out how I'm going to use that. So with the courts, and this is a nice segue to the topic that you were talking about, kind of the first foray or among the first forays the court has taken into creating rules is Part 161, right? And they say, you can use it. You don't have to disclose it, but do know you're responsible if there are any issues. You don't follow the rules of conduct, you don't follow the ethical rules. So it's a reminder that you can use this because you've used other tools. You've used Westlaw, you've used Lexis, you've used other things. It's very similar to that. However, it does shout out, not a special obligation, but alerting them to the nature of this, the uniqueness of this tool, that you need to make sure that you're monitoring it in a way that you may not have been monitoring. I don't want to say that people weren't monitoring it, but it's an additional level of scrutiny because it's new, because people are not certain about how it works, because it's changing all the time. You have to be more on top of it than you may have had to been with other types of tools that we had because it's just changing so quickly.
0: Well, my reading then of that rule is essentially the court saying, hey, we have ethical standards as attorneys, and we're just going to apply them to this new tool. And I wonder, though, whether they need to step up more than that, whether they need to actually offer some guidelines, because maybe there isn't a perfect one-to-one comparison to the pre-AI world when trying to make decisions in an AI world. So do you feel like ultimately the court needs to be more aggressive and more definitive in what it is allowing? Or do you think this idea of we have broad ethical standards, we can just apply them to AI makes sense?
20: I would say at this time, we do have the broad. So the answer is yes, right now. The New York State Bar Association issued a report a couple of years ago in 2024 where we actually talked about this issue. Do we need to have some additional parameters and frameworks and making sure that we're using this tool because it's different? It is different in an appreciable way than the tools that we had prior to that. And the task force recommendations were no, not at this time. We have ethical obligations. We have rules of conduct. It's like you have, if you have a paralegal, if you ask a paralegal to do something for you, do some legal research, you check the research until you gain confidence that that person understands what needs to be done, you know the quality of their work, and you know the level of scrutiny that an analysis, right? You'd gain some trust. So it's just like that. you have to make sure you understand what the tool is doing, make sure you put in the right prompts. You have to monitor it and manage it just like you would with any other paralegal or other person that you are asking to help you doing analysis in order to prepare your cases and prepare your transactions.
0: Are there any uses of AI that you think on their face don't warrant any sort of inclusion in the judicial process? Is there any type of AI utilization that screams as unethical to you and should be disqualified from being used?
20: Tools that require looking at high-risk data, if it doesn't have the right parameters, can be problematic.
0: Can you expand on what that means?
20: Yes. So if you're using an AI tool like for making a sentencing decision, and there have been some instances where they've tried to create AI tools to help with that, because part of it is about crunching data, right? But then you're making a decision about someone's freedom, whether they're going to get a sentence that is appropriate with whatever the crime is and whatever the other mitigating factors are in balancing that. If your data set isn't a set that has accurate data and consistent data, that tool is only knows what it knows based on what you put into it.
0: And would this be a tool used by a judge or maybe a prosecutor for like a sentencing recommendation?
20: It could be a judge using it. That tool can be problematic because the data set itself, you have to make sure you have a good data set that is representative of the various types of sentences. But even with that, we know that there's some bias in how certain groups of people have been sentenced over time, right? And so you have to make sure that the data set that you're using is accurate and is representative.
3: Support for WXXI comes from Bond, Schenick, and King, a multi-practice law firm in Rochester with offices across New York State, serving business, healthcare, and educational institutions. Online.

0: high level of scrutiny, because the end result is that the tool could be doing exactly what you want it to do, but if it doesn't have the right inputs, it can give you a decision that could put someone in jail for much longer than they need to be.
1: Well, it also seems to raise that issue of disclosure and when it actually is being utilized and if people actually know it's being utilized, because I have to imagine there's a world in which people would love to be able to compare, say, judicial sentencing outcomes for a judge who's using this tool versus not using this tool. So is that something that warrants discussion, or at least maybe automatically warrants disclosure in the future?
0: Well, it warrants a lot of discussion. You can use tools to help you, right? To help you make decisions. That's one thing versus having the tool make the decision itself, right? So it's about how you use the tool in order for us to make decisions about cases, how we advise our clients, how we draft our briefs, how we prepare our presentations. The tool is as good as we make the tool. The tool is as good as the inputs that you put into it. And it's as good as what we tell it to do. So if you know that you have to be mindful of that, then you have to put in policies. You have to put in procedures. You have to train people so that they understand how to use the tool in an appropriate way so it doesn't run afoul of ethics, that you're not putting in someone's personal information and then that's accessible to people who shouldn't have access to it, right? So it's guardrails and training so that you look, someone, there may be rogue folks. Sometimes things don't go as expected, but if you have the right parameters in place, you can minimize the risk of those types of things happening.
1: So what about New Yorkers who are looking to utilize, say, the services of an attorney and want to be made aware of how their attorney is using AI? Is that something that they have a reasonable expectation of having disclosed to them? Because I could imagine that I would want an attorney who is using the latest technology, but ultimately I'm hiring them for their expertise, for the ideas that they're able to evaluate and come up with, and not necessarily what the latest AI tool can do. Mm-hmm. So what sort of disclosures or consumer protections do you think should be in there for the people hiring attorneys?
0: So now when people go and hire attorneys, you usually sign something like a retainer agreement. Many big companies or firms that do work for large companies, and even if you are an individual and you're retaining someone, in that retainer agreement, more and more attorneys are putting in information about how they use AI, if they use AI, because there's some attorneys who don't, right? So it wouldn't be in the retainer agreement.
1: My dad's not using it at this point.
0: Right. But if you are, lawyers feel it's a responsibility, and under the rules, you should disclose what tools are being used. You do have a responsibility as it relates to what tools that you're using to be able to explain how the tool is being used, and how, if they ask, you have to let them know what you're using it for and how it works. So retainer agreements, definitely, that's where a lot of attorneys are placing that information and putting in those disclosures. But if it's not in that, then you should ask. Are you using AI? How are you using AI? The lawyer shouldn't be hiding the ball on it. Even if they don't in a proactive way, they should put in their retainer agreement. But if they don't, yes, you have a right to ask. And they should tell you what it is, and they have a responsibility to be able to explain to you how they're using it and how it works in representing you and handling your matter.
1: And after a quick break, we'll continue our conversation about the use of artificial intelligence in the legal profession, which we recorded in mid-August with Taya Grays, president of the New York State Bar Association. 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
1: This is WCNY's The Capitol Press Room, and we're continuing our conversation from mid-August about the use of artificial intelligence in the legal system, and our guest is Taya Grays, president of the New York State Bar Association. We're hearing more and more about individuals looking to represent themselves with the assistance of AI, whether that's with just some filings or whether they're actually trying to navigate a trial that way. We can get to that, but I'm thinking about a middle ground first. Maybe this attorney who is savvy at AI and says, hey, you can hire me at a discount because I'm going to be able to use these AI tools to stretch our practice further. Is that a concern? Eventually, someone is going to be that savvy operator and will offer, say, discounted legal service that primarily revolves around something like AI.
2: If you're going to retain a firm or retain a lawyer, they're going to give you a budget for them to do the work. They should explain how that tool is being used and how that impacts what their rate is. And then if you're going to talk to two or three different firms, then you can compare. It's not an issue if someone wants to use AI and use that as part of their explanation to how they're managing your costs, the expenses with your representation. It's just like any other tool that you would use. I'm going to have a paralegal that's going to do X work, and then I'm going to focus on revising or doing something that's more complicated. That already happens. You know, if I'm a senior lawyer, it's not worth my time to do research. It's just not, right? That's why you have a junior assistant or a junior attorney or a paralegal or whomever to do the work. In this instance, people are replacing or supplementing those individuals with AI. So it's fine to do it. You need to disclose it, and you need to let your clients understand how you're using the tool so that they have, they're notified of and they can ask you questions of and whether they're comfortable with that.
1: And then what about those people who are looking to navigate the court system without an attorney, but with the help of, say, Claude or other AI tools? What do you see as the pros of that, and what do you see as the potential cons?
2: Oh, it's happening. Yeah. This is already happening. We've had conversations with different members. I was a part of a managing partners roundtable, and one of the firms, the managing partners, said they were representing a startup. And so these are, you know, fairly sophisticated individuals. They drafted, I don't remember if it was a brief or a motion, but they drafted a document and they gave it to their law firm. They said, can you use this in this? Will this save us money? Because you don't have to do this work now. That lawyer said it actually creates extra work because now we have to read it. We have to check all the sites. You know, we got to make sure that it actually is accurate. More often than not, it's not, right? They don't know what the strategy is. They don't understand what the case law is. So this tool didn't receive the right prompts, and it creates more work for the lawyer because they have to review it, and then they have to explain, well, why this wasn't appropriate, you know, in a nice way, and then they have to do the work. So it is happening. For pro se litigants, the courts are seeing this as well. You have better drafted briefs, what I've been told by judges and attorneys who are on the other side of the pro se litigant. But the legal analysis still, it's better, but it's still not on point, right? Because the tool, which very clearly says, unless you have a tool that is for legal research, and there are some tools that are designed for lawyers and doing legal research, but if you're using Claude, Gemini, one of the standard tools, one, they tell you, we're not a lawyer. You need to go and find a lawyer. But the work that they're doing, it goes back to the prompt. The individual doesn't quite understand what the legal issues are that they need to address. So the prompts that they're putting into the tool are limited by their knowledge. So the output is not going to be on point. But it is happening. It does make it easier in some respects for the parties on the other side to understand what the arguments are now. Because before you're like reading this and, you know, they don't know how to draft it. It's not drafted well. It might have been handwritten. So now, sure, you know, it's all typed. It's formatted in the right way to be submitted to the court. But the legal arguments still are wanting for the obvious reasons. It's not a knock against the person. They're not a lawyer, right? This isn't what they do.
1: Are you worried about a dumbing down of the legal profession moving forward the same way I'm worried about a variety of professions that become overly reliant on AI and they just use it as a plug and play tool? Mm-hmm. And if you are worried about that, would you encourage people to avoid using AI as they enter the legal field, especially those generative tools that you might say, hey, write me opening remarks, write me a line of questioning, mm-hmm. write me the brief for the judge. I mean, would you say that it shouldn't be the first draft? It shouldn't be the second draft? It shouldn't be a tool at all? I mean, how would you advise young people who are just starting their legal careers and how they want to use that generative AI tool?
2: The answer to the first question is, I'm not concerned about a dumbing down of the legal profession. What I am concerned about, which then connects to your second question, is how do we train our new lawyers on how to be a lawyer? You can learn the black letter law, but kind of the practice of law, like drafting those documents. A lot of the work that I did, and a lot of folks who are in my generation, even maybe the generation after, some of it is that repetitive, redundant work. That's how you learn, right? Then there's variations in that. They give you something that's simple. Then you get something that's a little more complicated. And then you get something that's very complicated. But that's how you learn to be a lawyer. That's how you learn how to draft a brief. That's how you learn how to craft arguments or draft transaction documents. If you don't have a way for them to cut their teeth on understanding just the basics because you have a tool who can do it faster. So it's not a dumbing down of the profession, but it is minimizing the number of people who actually understand how to do the work. Because if they don't understand how to do the work, they're going to be relying on a tool that's doing it for them without having the training, which is, I'll get to that in a minute, or the experience to be able to look at that output and say, that's not right. That's a little bit off. Oh, let me revise this because there's a little bit of the nuance that it didn't capture. That's what the concern is. You're going to have lawyers who aren't trained in a way to be able to manage the tool because they hadn't cut their teeth to learn the basics, right? They didn't learn to do that redundant work that then led to the more sophisticated work. So then what does that mean as it relates to training our attorneys? That's a question now. It's a serious question. What should law schools be doing? Should they be allowing them to use generative AI? There are some schools, I was at a conversation when I was at the ABA a couple of weeks ago about this because we were talking about accreditation for law schools and what are some of the criteria and what are some of the concerns that are now facing law schools. There's some schools that are considering going back to what it was like when I went to law school. I hand wrote everything. You did your research, but then you hand wrote all your essays. Maybe, I mean, you typed up things if you were submitting it, right? But if you're taking exams.
1: Sure, those blue booklets in college. That's what I remember.
2: Exactly. So going back to a time where you were less reliant on the tools and you had to dig into, I mean, you still have to use a computer, right? Or you use the internet, but it's the minimization of the use of the artificial intelligence so that you're doing more of that analysis so that you can check the tool. You should learn how to use the tool. As a lawyer, if you're working, whether it's in the private sector where you have clients, businesses who are going to want to deploy these tools, you have to understand what the business is doing to give them the appropriate advice around what the tool does. So that's in one space in the private sector. But in the public sector, just like what we were talking about, you're going to have individuals who are going to go to this tool as a resource because it's easy, they can access it on their phone, and they think it's a good source of information to help them to be able to solve a problem. They think it's a good way to help minimize costs if they have to hire a lawyer because they don't have money to hire a lawyer. So they're like, okay, I need you, but can you just do this? And I just drafted something, and then can you take that and it helps me save money? So regardless of where you are and where you practice, we all need to understand how to use the tool. So you shouldn't be afraid of it, but we have to set up and revise the way that we educate our lawyers so that they still learn how to be lawyers, but they learn how to use this tool. That once they learn how to be lawyers, it makes them more efficient. It helps them to be able to not do the routine work, and they can focus on the things that are more complicated that require our judgment.
1: I guess I'm concerned about critical thinking and writing skills, for example. I think of those as muscles that need to be exercised. And as a journalist who used to have to write for a newspaper daily, and now I do a different type of writing, I definitely know that the muscle that I used to work has atrophied to some degree. And I have to imagine the same thing might present itself in the legal profession if Claude or some other tool is doing the first draft of a filing, or you're asking it to synthesize stuff, and maybe you're not going to get the same creative judiciary rulings that have been sort of hallmarks of our country, and legal thought is going to stagnate, and just the way a lead for a journalist who uses AI might not be as creative mm-hmm. as something that the human mind can come up with. I mean, are you worried about those types of limitations, or do you still think that people will use this as a stepping stone that they build on, and it's not going to be all of their work? And I think that also speaks to your sort of outlooks on technology and humankind more broadly. So let's say a lot about that, too.
2: We have many tools. We've had cars. I mean, there have been lots of different types of tools that we have used that have been either used for good or manipulated, or people rely on it overly because they're lazy.
1: Mm-hmm.
2: That's just kind of the natural order of things. When I started practicing as an attorney, I was a prosecutor, what we were told is, oh, get these, take someone else's motions, right? Use it as a template, and then you just plug and play. Because there was some consistency, if you will, in the types of legal issues that arose. So if you got someone who you knew was really well-researched and they wrote well, you would just take their template, and then you would just modify it anytime you had a different case.
1: Sure, and I wasn't reinventing the wheel when I was writing some of my stories about the Daily Gazette Winter Parade year after year.
2: Exactly. We already did some version of this anyway, mm-hmm. right? But I think the importance of it is, let me give you an example. Going back to my example about in the DA's office. So I knew people who would just take someone else's motion, use it as their template, and just plugged and play. I did get other people's motions, but I used those to craft my own template. So it was in my own language, right? It was in my own style. But then after that, it was a plug and play for me as well. So it's how you use the tool. Are you going to be lazy, right? And just use the tool because it's just easy to do. You don't care as much perhaps about, I don't want to say the quality. It's not that. It's how you spend your time. Some people may need to have, because of the level of volume they have in their practice, right? You need to have something that helps you with the routine stuff. And that's okay. If the issues are the same, you review it to make sure that if there are some differences, because your clients do present different factual issues, right? It isn't always the same. So if you're going to use that to help you with the volume, right, of same, very similar type of stuff, then that means you have time to really focus on the stuff that is unusual, that requires, oh, I really have to do research on this because it's not the same routine type matter that I get 9 times out of 10.
1: Sure.
2: So it can, going back to my perspective about it, I think technology can be helpful. It can help you do more. You have to train people. If people aren't trained, or you know, people just want to be lazy, or they have nefarious purposes, they're going to use the tool in that way. You can build in guardrails into that so that it minimizes people doing that, particularly if you're an employer. But otherwise, as someone that's a consumer, if you're going out and you're getting a lawyer, then that puts it on you to ask the questions. How are you going to do your research? What tools are you using in order to prepare my case? How much is it going to cost? How much are you using AI? So we need to provide that kind of information to the public so that when they're going and they're seeking legal representation, then they know the right questions to ask to make sure that the lawyer is the right lawyer for them and will be putting in the kind of effort that they need to have put into their representation to resolve their matters.
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5: 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He writes about it in his new memoir, No Land to Stand On. 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
7: Hello and welcome to Newsday on the BBC World Service with Rob Young and Catherine Bjarahanga.
8: President Trump has announced a $15 billion investment in the largest steel plant in American history. The facility, to be built in the Midwest state of Iowa, is likely to please many of the president's supporters who are keen to see more manufacturing jobs.
7: The family of the Maltese investigative journalist Daphne Caruana Galizia, who was murdered in a car bomb attack nearly a decade ago, say they want accountability for those who they believe ordered the attack.
9: Part of our fight is to get the Maltese government to develop more tools so that it is not as helpless as it has always been in the face of organized crime.
8: And a report covering 64 nations and 3 million children warns about the negative impact of screen time on kids. First, a bulletin of news.
10: Live from NPR News, I'm Giles Snyder. In the Oval Office Monday, President Trump questioned the release on bail of five British nationals arrested in the UK near a US-run airbase in England.
11: Might be, but I will tell you, I would have said, don't let them have bail, cashless bail. I wonder, is it cashless bail, I guess? That was one of the problems that we had, which started the whole mess of crime. And we're ending cashless bail.
10: The UK's head of counterterrorism policing says the men face stringent conditions and remain under investigation. They were detained Sunday near a British military base used by the U.S. to launch strikes on Iran. Investigators are looking into a possible link to Iran, also Russia, or non-state-backed military groups. U.S. Navy says two Navy aviators are being evaluated by medical personnel after they were forced to eject from their aircraft. The Navy says the incident happened off the coast of Virginia during aircraft recovery operations aboard the USS Dwight D. Eisenhower, and that four Navy personnel on board were injured. Texas Attorney General and Republican Senate candidate Ken Paxton told a forum of the U.S. Hispanic Business Council in Fort Worth that the country needs to secure its border before allowing in more immigrants. But Paxton acknowledged that key U.S. business sectors need more immigrants to fill open jobs, as Houston Public Media's Andrew Schneider reports.
12: Paxton says that the U.S. needs to pursue an America First immigration policy that benefits the people who are already here. But he says he'd spoken with farmers, ranchers, and home builders who all rely on immigrant workers.
13: And that likely means that we have to let people in that can fulfill some of these jobs that we don't have enough people for. Our birth population isn't keeping up with demand.
12: Paxton's Democratic opponent, State Representative James Tallarico, will address the U.S. Hispanic Business Council on Wednesday. Tallarico has been a fierce critic of both Paxton and President Trump when it comes to immigration and border security. I'm Andrew Schneider in Houston.
10: The SpaceX Starship rocket reached orbit for the first time, but as Brendan Byrne from Central Florida Public Media reports, the mission was cut short.
14: Starship and its 33-engine booster launched from SpaceX's Starbase in Texas on a planned 10-hour mission. The launch, for the most part, went as designed. An engine on Starship did shut down about 30 seconds early, but mission control decided it was still safe to continue its orbital path. Just about 3 hours after liftoff, it splashed down in the Pacific Ocean near Hawaii. It's unclear what caused the mission to end early. During its time in orbit, Starship deployed more than 24 Starlink satellites, a new version that will help build SpaceX's global internet constellation in orbit. SpaceX is counting on Starship to grow its commercial business, and NASA has tapped the spacecraft to bring its astronauts to the lunar surface for future Artemis missions. For NPR News, I'm Brendan Byrne in Orlando.
10: This is NPR. The maker of ChatGPT is putting the release of a new AI model on ice. OpenAI says internal testing found the system did not meet the company's safety and alignment standards. The Wall Street Journal first reported Monday on plans to abandon the model. OpenAI chief executive Sam Altman joined other industry leaders earlier this month in calling for a slower pace of AI development and stronger safety measures. Studies show that when parents stay closely engaged with their kids' online lives, they lower the risk of harm from social media. NPR's Ritu Chatterjee reports.
15: Research suggests that setting boundaries around screen time and social media lowers the risk of screen addiction among kids. The American Academy of Pediatrics recommends having a family media plan outlining those boundaries and that parents follow those rules too. If parents have frequent and open-ended conversations about their teens' digital lives, the kids may feel comfortable coming to their parents for help if they have an unpleasant or problematic experience online. Elizabeth Hoover was the chief technology officer at Alexandria City Public Schools for 17 years. She also has two teenage daughters.
16: I tell parents to start early, talk often, listen intently, and don't feel like you have to have all of the answers.
15: Hoover started these conversations long before her daughters had their own phones. Ritu Chatterjee, NPR News.
10: Stocks in Asia mixed in Tuesday trading after a down day on Wall Street. The S&P 500 sank 0.8%. The Dow dropped 0.7%. I'm Giles Snyder, NPR News.
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8: Thank you very much indeed for that bulletin of news. Hello, you're with Newsday from the BBC World Service with Catherine Bierahanga and Rob Young. Thanks for being with us today.
7: Yes, coming up this half hour, we've got stories for you from the US, Malta and Canada.
8: In business, Maura Fogarty on the biggest steel plant in American history. Donald Trump announced overnight that's going to be built soon.
7: And in sports, Isaac Fannin on Man City's defiance after being found guilty of breaching financial rules.
8: Your thoughts on all of our stories, welcome, of course, by text or WhatsApp. We're going to be talking about putting limits on kids' screen time a bit later on. If you're able to do it, if you struggle with it, do get in touch. Plus 44 77 86 20 50 85.
7: US President Donald Trump has long trumpeted his support for America's industrial workers and promised to bring manufacturing jobs back to the US heartlands that put him in the White House. In a globalized economy, this has not always been a simple objective. But on Monday, he announced there would be a massive investment in the Midwestern state of Iowa.
11: Today, we're thrilled to announce that Mesabi Metallics will be building the largest steel plant in American history. In the great state of Iowa. It's the largest plant, one of the largest plants in the world, but it's the largest plant in America by far. Once completed, Mesabi Metallics' new steel plant will produce 10 million tons of steel per year using iron ore from the company's Minnesota mine. And Minnesota has, I will tell you, they maybe have a lousy governor, but they have great iron ore. They have one of the worst governors in history, a real stupid guy. But they do have good iron ore, which is more important, I guess. But it's the first new iron ore mine in the United States in more than 50 years with the highest quality ore. In other words, this steel will be mined, melted, and made right here in the USA, which is something very unusual. The project is expected to create up to 6,000 new construction jobs, nearly 2,000 manufacturing and mining jobs, and add another $95 billion to the U.S. economy, which is the number one economy in the world by far.
7: President Trump speaking from the White House there. Well, I've been speaking with David Price, a veteran journalist based in Iowa, about the significance of this multi-billion dollar project as the Republican Party tries to bolster their economic record ahead of November's midterm elections and amid falling approval ratings.
18: Well, I think quite honestly, people are probably waiting to find out more details about this. This, in theory, if it would happen, as the president says that it will, could be a significant development for this southeast corner of Iowa. This would be kind of a depressed area economically. Folks there definitely don't have the economic stability that a lot of other people across the state enjoy. So they are looking at this, that if this could happen, it could obviously be significant for the area. But I think they're also realistic, wondering, will it happen? What will it take to actually see shovels in the ground and starting to build things? And they know that it'll be the next decade, at least, before things really get going.
7: This mill would be about job creation there. It's expected some 6,000 construction jobs could be created. Just give us a sense of the communities there and the need for economic growth there in the southeastern corner of Iowa, as you mentioned.
18: Well, that would be significant. And this isn't a densely populated part of the state. I think this community would be about 30,000 or so. You know, if you start doing the math, you have to be practical when you're talking about 6,000 jobs. So clearly these are going to be temporary jobs, and they're going to bring folks in from the region undoubtedly to try to come up with that number. There's no way they can come up with 6,000 local people to make this work. But if they're looking at something that could be 1,600, 1,700, perhaps 1,800 permanent jobs once they get this mill built, that could be especially significant for this area. They said during the announcement that this would roughly be about $100,000 a year for people who worked in this plant if this would come to fruition. And just to put that in perspective, the median household in the state is about 70,000 or so. So these would be jobs that pay a significantly higher wage than a lot of people in the state earn now.
7: This announcement comes just weeks before the midterm elections. A lot of people saying that this is likely the president's efforts to try and get voters on board to vote for Republican candidates. How is the election shaping up there in Iowa?
18: And that would be a fair point that people are probably bringing up, because it is only about 5 weeks and a day into the midterm election. Frankly, the state's kind of a fascinating landscape right now. Iowa has what we would call a purple state reputation, not Republican red or Democratic blue, but kind of a mix. However, the last decade or so, it's been a lot more reliably Republican, and especially since Donald Trump became president the first time. He won this state, the general election, comfortably 3 times in a row. Almost every state office holder is Republican. Every member of Congress representing Iowa in Washington, D.C. is Republican. Having said all of that, things seem to be different right now. There are economic challenges here, particularly when it comes to agriculture. There is skepticism that President Trump has not delivered on some of the promises that he made when he campaigned in 2024 about eliminating inflation and bringing prices down and doing a lot of things, staying out of wars. So as people are now a year and a half plus into this second term of his, there's a little more skepticism. And you see that for a politician who was very popular when he ran before, those polls show he is not popular right now in the state. He's more unpopular than popular. So these statewide races that we have and these congressional races that we have coming up in November, the polls show that a handful of them are especially competitive, and coincidentally, several of those politicians happen to be standing next to President Trump in Washington, D.C. when he made this big announcement today.
7: Now, speaking with the veteran journalist David Price in Iowa there.
8: Well, let's get more on the business side of this announcement with Maura Fogarty from the business desk, who's in Singapore. Do we know how many jobs this is going to create?
19: Well, President Trump there talked about 6,000 jobs in the first phase of the plant being built. It's hard to tell, okay, right? You know, because they didn't give many more details around the number of jobs that would actually be employed by the mill itself. And I would assume that it's, well, I don't assume, but you know, it's just unclear at this point. I'll just say that first and foremost.
8: Yeah, and as we were hearing there from David Price, that journalist in Iowa, we're just weeks away from the midterm elections. The opinion polls suggest that the Republicans, Donald Trump's party, is going to lose control of the House, possibly of the Senate also. And so Donald Trump is expected to announce several large job creation projects across the country in the coming weeks. He's long had a fascination with steel, hasn't he? He said during his first term, if you don't have steel, you don't have a country. And it's interesting that he's talking about what many people might regard as a kind of a part of the old economy, while also talking about racing towards a future of AI.
19: Yeah, and I think if you look at it in the context of bringing strategic industries back to America, so part of it is technology, that's AI, that's the chips, you know, fabrication of semiconductors that Trump has been trying to bring back on U.S. soil. But part of it also involves steel, because that's considered to be a strategic industry if you are looking to build defense weapons, for example. Now, the project that was announced overnight in Iowa, this new steel factory, I just want to mention that it's actually owned by an Indian conglomerate. So Mesabi Metals is the company that owns the steel factory, as well as a mine in Minnesota that President Trump had referenced. But an Indian steel group, by an Indian conglomerate by the name of Essar Group, actually owns Mesabi Metals. And what's interesting about this is that this is now a second example of President Trump bringing foreign investment into the United States for these large projects. Earlier, if you remember, he approved a deal where U.S. Steel, which is an American steelmaker, was sold to a Japanese company called Nippon Steel. Interestingly about that, he had opposed that merger in the very first administration.
8: All right, Maura, thank you very much indeed. Maura Fogarty there at the Business Desk in Singapore.
7: Now, nearly a decade after the assassination of investigative journalist Daphne Caruana Galizia, Malta is still grappling with the questions her murder has raised. In the wake of a landmark verdict in the high-profile case, in which a wealthy businessman, Jorgen Fenech, was acquitted of conspiracy and complicity in her killing, charges which he denied, our correspondent Anna Holligan visited the island to examine the reaction it has triggered and the questions that still divide the European Union's smallest country.
20: Outside the court where the trial was held, hundreds of protesters have gathered.
21: When Daphne died, like, that was the biggest shock, and since then it's just been shock after shock after shock. And I'm here because if it's the only option at this point. If we don't stand up and fight and shout and scream, then nothing's going to change.
20: Behind the crowds, tea lights flickering, crimson glass, illuminating the photos of Daphne and signs that call for justice.
22: Daphne lived at home with her husband and three sons here behind me in the rural hamlet of Bidnia. It was just before 3 p.m. on the 16th of October 2017. She was driving down this road, and less than a minute into the journey, a powerful car bomb was detonated.
20: Although five people were convicted for their roles in her murder, no one has been found guilty of commissioning her assassination. Her family are still in the pursuit of justice.
22: My mum would have just loved a garden like this. It must be your pride and joy
23: it
22: now.
23: It really is. It's a living part of my mum.
20: One of her three sons, Matthew, still lives in the family home.
9: Part of our fight is to get the Maltese government to develop more tools so that it is not as helpless as it has always been in the face of organized crime.
22: Do you fear for your safety?
9: Yes, I do. I live with that fear.
20: Not far from the heart of the capital, Valletta, down at the marina, a reminder that this Mediterranean island enjoys a wealth of visitors. Super yachts jostle with small wooden taxi boats for space in the dock. Over the past decade, Malta has experienced extraordinary economic growth. International companies have been drawn here by access to the EU market, a favourable tax regime, and a business-friendly environment. In her reporting, Daphne Caruana Galizia argued this same system created vulnerabilities that enabled corruption. When Daphne Caruana Galizia was killed, she was pursuing four major corruption investigations linked to money, power and influence in Malta.
0: Daphne was a very divisive figure.
20: Hermann Gretsch is the editor of the Malta Times.
0: You either loved Daphne or you hated Daphne. And I've rarely seen a writer cause so much entrenchment in society. There was no filter.
1: What's at stake for Malta if the mastermind is never brought to justice?
0: I fear this country will never rest.
20: A new European fact-finding mission is preparing to meet the Maltese government. Shami Chakrabarty is the Council of Europe's special rapporteur overseeing the Daphne Caruana Galizia case.
2: There are concerns really about the strength and health of the rule of law itself in Malta.
20: Malta's Attorney General has appealed against the acquittal of Jürgen Fenech, claiming the verdict represents a miscarriage of justice. Jason Azzopardi is one of the Caruana Galizia family lawyers.
3: A journalist was assassinated because of her work. And when the state finally put somebody on trial for alleged complicity in that assassination, the integrity of the trial must be beyond question. Nothing less will do.
20: Jürgen Fenech has denied the charges. We reached out to the Maltese government, but they declined to comment. The Prime Minister has said that Malta has made continued and improving progress in meeting the Council of Europe's recommendations. Daphne famously warned that the country was trapped in an inescapable culture clash between those who tolerated the status quo and those who fought to dismantle it. Nearly a decade after her assassination, the division she documented remains as palpable as ever.
24: Anna Holligan with that report from Malta there.
8: You're listening to Newsday from the BBC World Service with Catherine Bierhanger and Rob Young. A reminder of the main headline from the newsroom this hour. Malaysia is starting a scheme to repatriate thousands of asylum seekers to Myanmar that's been condemned by human rights groups.
24: Let's get the latest sports news now with Isaac Fanning. Hi, Isaac.
25: Good morning. Yeah, FIFA President Gianni Infantino has indicated that FIFA members could receive more money from what is estimated to be around $5.8 billion in cash reserves. It's in a letter seen by the BBC and sent to the six confederations, Infantino says he would support the greatest level of additional funding that can be responsibly delivered. It comes as UEFA and the Confederation for North and Central America, as well as the Caribbean, have asked FIFA to pay $10 million to all 211 members from their reserves. BBC Sport has also been told that Manchester City's chief executive has sent out a defiant message to the executive of other teams as the club being found guilty of a majority of the Premier League's charges. Speaking at a board meeting of European football clubs, Ferran Soriano was said to have vowed to fight the charges and said the process had a long way to run, reiterating what the club's chairman Khaldun Al-Mubarak said in a letter to fans. More on that a little bit later on.
24: Yes, looking forward to it. Thank you, Isaac.
8: Now, children aged 6 to 18 who spend too much time on social media, gaming or streaming are in danger of suffering the same kind of damage to their well-being that's caused by poverty, bad parenting or being born prematurely. That is the result of a new study that also links excessive screen time to poor academic achievement and language development, as well as obesity, high blood pressure, diabetes and even heart problems. Well, the team at the University of Calgary in Canada examined data from almost 3 million children across 64 countries. Dr. Sherry Madigan is one of them. So what did her team look at?
26: What we were trying to do is, instead of just taking one study and trying to understand the effects of screen time on children's development, we were really taking a bird's eye view, looking at the evidence as a whole and trying to get a better sense of what these associations really mean for screen time and children's outcomes. The big picture is that we found that more screen time was associated with poor outcomes across several, although not all, domains of children's development. So we found that children with greater screen exposure tended to have somewhat poorer language and overall weaker academic outcomes. And they also tended to have poorer mental health and more difficulties in their peer interactions and relationships. But we didn't find a significant association across everything we examined. So the story isn't that screens are universally bad for children, but there are some domains of children's development that are particularly impacted.
8: And so
4: When we talk about prolonged screen use, how long is too long?
26: We think a lot about time, and certainly the guidelines will focus on time in terms of suggesting that younger children have, you know, really small doses of screens per day, like an hour or so a day, and some of the older children, they have more hours. But you know, we're always thinking about moderation, so we don't want to actually have kids on screens for a long part of their day, because what that means in a daily period where, you know, children are awake 12 or 14 hours, if a large part of that time is on screens, it's not just the screens that are the problem, it's what they're not doing when they're on screens. So they're not doing their homework, or they're not interacting face to face with their peers, they're not sleeping, or they're not getting physical activity. And so we don't just think about the amount of screens, but also when children are on screen for a long period of time, what is it that they're not getting, or what is it that screens are crowding out from children's development and really their daily life, sort of necessities that would help them thrive in their world.
4: And so you're saying about an hour a day is okay then for kids?
26: Well, what the guidelines suggest is that children between the ages of 2 and 5, we would typically recommend they have somewhere around an hour of screen time a day. And we don't actually have a set guideline for children really ages 5 and up. We just really suggest moderation. And the same way we would suggest moderation around sugar and really getting parents to think beyond really just time and more around what the meaning is of the time that they're spending on screen. So when they're on screens, are they connecting with other kids? Are they doing things that are going to promote learning and creativity? And to think about if the time itself is sort of positive time on screens that can help children's development, then that's really different than thinking about long durations on screens doing passive scrolling or looking at social media. And we know that is really not very optimal for children's development.
4: And you said that the damage that prolonged screen time can have on children is similar to the impact on them of poverty or bad parenting or being born prematurely. So you regard this as incredibly bad for children then. What would you like governments to do about it?
26: You know, screen time is very much one part of a children's life. And I think it can support learning and creativity and communication and connection. But I think that there's also the possibility that it starts to crowd out other really important aspects of children's day, as I mentioned, sleep and physical activity. So governments should really treat children's screen time the way they treat other factors that we know are associated with children's development and well-being. So I think it's important to take screen time seriously, to provide public health guidance about it and education, and to suggest appropriate safeguards to families, such as signaling to parents and schools and industry that it's something that we really need to pay attention to. I actually think we've seen governments put out really important policy statements on being mindful about the impacts of screen use and making suggestions for, you know, thinking about a particular number of hours that would be recommended. I think governments have been actually doing a good job of giving clear advice to families on how we should take evidence and research and make meaningful guidance. And I think we can do more to suggest some recommendations towards industry and that they start to consider children's development, especially in how technologies are designed. I don't think we should leave it to parents alone to really manage children's digital environments. They didn't design these environments for them. And I think we need to hold the industry accountable that did design these environments for children.
4: Which is an interesting point, because many of these devices have bright colors, they're fun to use. Many people say when they're using them, they just can't put them down, that they're almost addictive in nature, aren't they? What can device makers do?
26: I think they can think more critically. We talk a lot about making the designs child-centered rather than engagement-centered. So when a device has a child-centered design, it's really focusing on what's the best interest of the child in terms of using devices. There are aspects of devices that are focused on engagement, like keeping children on devices, autoplay, nudges, giving very personalized content. And this, in fact, keeps children on the devices. And so we really need to think critically and have industry think critically about how these apps and platforms are being designed to keep children engaged, because that in itself keeps them on it for a very long period of time. And we know that's not great for their development.
4: Dr. Sherry Madigan there from the University of Calgary. It's difficult though, isn't it, Catherine? Because certainly for one of my daughters, the school suggests she uses a tablet to do some of her homework.
24: Yes, it seems like it's necessary these days to have computers and all the screens in your home.
4: It's tricky being a parent, got to juggle all these things.
24: Yeah.
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2: On the cool side this morning, but seasonably so, we'll find an ample amount of sunshine today. The high temperature into the upper 60s with the breeze coming in out of the north. For WXXI News, I'm meteorologist Josh Nichols.
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6: 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The industry's problems are big. 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

0: Dear Abby, Dear Prudence, Miss Manners, advice columnists have been answering our questions about life for generations. This week we ask three of them about their jobs. Carolyn Hacks, R. Eric Thomas of Asking Eric, and Dan Savage. What kinds of quandaries do they respond to most, and who do they turn to when they need advice? Next hour on 1A.
1: 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Historian Jill Lepore agrees.
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2: From WXXI News, I'm Evan Dawson, and this is Connections. If you have seen more street murals in the city of Rochester and the surrounding region recently, it's not because there's more public art going on. It's not because it is a kind of public performance. The street murals are part of a Safer Streets campaign, and the team at Reconnect Rochester has just had their busiest summer ever installing new projects like this, designed to alert drivers where they are not supposed to be. Not supposed to be in bike lanes, not supposed to be in pedestrian spaces. And so their goal is to make sure that cars slow down, that we've got fewer collisions, fewer people dying or getting injured on the roads. And they think they can do this. We're going to talk about what they are doing. We're going to talk about their ambitious plan to convince more people to give up their cars for at least a full week to see if you can get what you need without a car. We'll talk about it coming up on Connections.
7: Live from NPR News, I'm Lakshmi Singh. New York prosecutors are reopening a criminal investigation into an alleged sexual assault involving students at Cornell University. A former student says she was drugged and gang raped at the school in 2024. At the time, no criminal charges were filed. 2 weeks ago, she filed suit with new allegations against Cornell and seven male students. NPR's Brian Mann has been speaking with women in the Cornell community.
8: I spoke with Olympia Hall. She's a current Cornell student. She's co-president of the Sexual Assault Prevention and Safety Club on campus. She says Cornell has tried to improve campus safety, but she says she still sometimes feels vulnerable. And she told me fraternities on campus hold a lot of sway over students' social life.
9: That is a cultural aspect that creates a lot of power dynamics that are uncomfortable and lead young men to potentially not think about their actions.
7: NPR's Brian Mann brought us that story from Ithaca, New York. President Trump is meeting with AI leaders at the White House this afternoon, a day after the big tech company OpenAI said it is scrapping the release of its newest AI model after it failed to meet company internal testing standards. We have more from NPR's John Ruwitch.
10: The company had been planning to release the model called GPT 6.1 Astra in the coming days, but it's decided to scrap the release. Saatchi Jain, head of safety systems at OpenAI, said, quote, it didn't quite meet the bar in testing and fell short in terms of communication with the user about the work it's done. He told the Wall Street Journal it performed poorly on alignment, the term AI developers use for how well a model sticks to what people want rather than going off script. In an emailed statement, Jain says, when shipping new models to users, OpenAI has an extremely high bar in terms of safety and alignment. The company says it has other new models coming soon. John Ruich, NPR News.
7: Israeli settlers stormed a Palestinian village in the Israeli-occupied West Bank overnight. The group attacked a Palestinian family after an Israeli court ordered they be allowed to return home. NPR's Kat Lonsdorf has more.
11: More than 100 violent Israeli settlers attacked the village of Jalud, setting fire to buildings and vehicles and throwing stones, according to the Israeli military. The attack happened as Israeli security forces were attempting to escort a Palestinian family back to their home. That family had been forced to leave their home about 2 months ago due to continuous harassment by Israeli settlers, according to an Israeli court order. Instead, Israeli settlers set fire to the home and the family fled again. Two of the settlers were arrested, and Israeli Prime Minister Benjamin Netanyahu condemned the attack. Netanyahu recently downplayed such violence in a speech at the UN. The UN has tracked about 200 settler attacks per month in 2026. Kat Lonsdorf, NPR News, Tel Aviv.
7: It's NPR News.
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13: You're listening to WXXI News. I'm Michaela Singleton. A warning that this first story speaks about sexual violence. Tompkins County District Attorney Matthew Van Houten announced on Monday he will reopen the alleged sexual assault case of a Cornell University student following a civil lawsuit. That woman's lawsuit says seven fraternity members had drugged and sexually assaulted her when she was a student in 2024. The Ithaca Police Department released its own statement saying that it only recently learned about the allegations and was disturbed to hear about them. The statement also says the incident was not initially reported to the Ithaca police. Cornell University's police department had initially investigated that incident. September of this year marks 60 years since a youth-led protest for disability rights made headlines, and those very same activists went on to organize for decades to come. In 1966, a group of students, wheelchair athletes, and their coach had gathered outside of a Republican convention at the Rochester Community War Memorial, that is now known as Blue Cross Arena. At that time, they wanted then-Governor Nelson Rockefeller to make SUNY schools accessible for people with disabilities. They quite literally couldn't get through the door or up the stairs. Bruce Darling is the president of the Center for Disability Rights, and he says this protest lit a very important spark.
14: Young people today have things like access to education, access to public buildings, access to reasonable accommodations. But we could never have done that if we didn't have a small group of 18-year-olds, and maybe a little younger than that, demanding access to the school system.
13: Darling says he wants there to be a memorial or maybe some kind of memento at the site of the protest as a reminder of all those who came before us in a long history of local disability social justice work. 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We have more stories for you at WXXINews.org. 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
2: From WXXI News, this is Connections. I'm Evan Dawson. Our connection this hour was made near Jiva Theater, a few steps down from Fuego Coffee, facing Washington Square Park in Rochester. A crew of around a dozen people are painting parts of the street. Those passing by are wondering if this is just public art, a temporary installation, but it is something else entirely. This project is part of a street safety effort designed to get cars to slow down and make it safer for pedestrians and bicyclists and everyone else. Here's the idea. You can create bike lanes, but if they look like the street that the cars drive on, then cars are going to drive on and park in the bike lanes. What if you painted the street sections that are designed for safety? Four bicycles, four pedestrian crossings. What if you gave car drivers a visual signal that they're not supposed to be on that part of the road? These street murals come alongside street safety equipment, and with time, we're getting data on whether it's working. The team at Reconnect Rochester has completed their busiest summer yet of street safety projects, including six installations for their Complete Streets makeovers, four installations for what they call downtown smart streets. For years, they've talked about traffic deaths in a way that emphasizes how preventable most injuries and deaths are. And we're going to talk about what our guests are doing and spending their time trying to make real change in the neighborhoods they live in. And for listeners, yeah, we're going to be talking about some different neighborhoods and different places that maybe you travel. But this is really a story for everybody's neighborhood. Maybe you feel like cars are too fast on your street. Maybe you feel like it's hard for kids to play outside. So it's really a universal conversation on safety. And I want to welcome our guests here. Chaz Goodman is marketing manager at Reconnect Rochester. Chaz, thanks for being here.
15: Thanks for having me.
2: Next to Chaz, Nakia Speed is a resident project champion for complete street makeovers in the 19th Ward. Welcome. Thanks for being here.
16: Thank you.
2: Across the table, let me welcome Lourdes Sharp, program manager at Reconnect Rochester. Thanks for being here.
17: Great to be here.
2: And Josie McClary, resident of the city of Rochester. Welcome back to the program to you.
18: Thank you for having me.
2: So you guys have been very, very busy. And I already have a few questions from listeners who people get fired up about, you know, when there's bicycles colliding with cars, who's at fault and, you know, who's really misbehaving. We'll get to all of that stuff. We're going to define terms coming up here so people know what we're talking about. But let me just kind of go around the table, and I'll start with you, Lourdes. Mm-hmm. What is this all about here? I mean, how did you decide this intersection is going to need a makeover? We're going to paint here. We're going to do a mural here. How did you do that?
17: Yeah, so we look at a number of different factors. You know, first off being, we only consider locations that are raised to us from the public, so mm-hmm. from other Rochesterians. In those submissions, they'll often talk about what's not working at that intersection, why it feels unsafe, and especially from the perspective of being outside of the car. So walking, biking, rolling around these intersections. And that is, in and of itself, is data. But once we have those locations, a list of them, we see which is eligible. If it's in the city of Rochester and it's made of local or at least collect roads, so no arterials, no really big roads, like Main Street's going to be too big for a project like this. Those are the two things that we look for in terms of eligibility. So the road type and whether it's in the city of Rochester. From there, we gather more data such as, you know, what is the evidence of safety issues at this intersection? Some of that is through the submission itself. Some of that is looking at crash data with pedestrians, with cyclists, vehicle-to-vehicle crashes. We have Stantec, which is our, you know, pro bono engineering firm that offers a lot of contributions to this project. They get to look over each of those intersections and say, oh, this one has enough space to do something, or depending on how this intersection is set up, we might not really be able to do anything at this particular location. So within the scope of the project, that is. So we look at a number of different factors, whether there's a school nearby, elderly housing, those sorts of things to kind of gauge whether there's a lot of foot traffic, and especially from some of the most vulnerable road users. So we have our steering committee that looks over each of those submissions. But again, it starts with the community. And another big factor is the community capacity to partner with us on this. So there may be an intersection that we can do something with based on the geometry. There is evidence of safety issues, but we also want to in turn and in time pass the ownership of this project off to the neighborhood itself. So that partnership is pivotal to make sure that we're getting the most out of this project and that the community is seeing the benefits that they want to see.
2: Once in a while you see stories of cars actually hitting street safety infrastructure, mm-hmm. Some of these installations, and that's confusing to me. It's one thing to debate whether a bike lane alone is enough for car drivers to give space. It's another to say we've actually put safety installations and there's collisions. But I mean, it's kind of a constant battle that Reconnect is kind of engaged with in the community, getting people to see that streets are supposed to be for more than just cars. Is that fair?
17: Yes. And honestly, you know, some of the materials that we use in particular for our projects, I will say it's better to hit that than to hit a person. You know, it's better to hit
2: that.
17: Well,
2: yeah, for sure.
17: Yes.
2: It's just wild to me. I'm going like, I mean, I don't know if we're not paying attention or if cars just are sort of thinking they're dominating the road. It's hard to relate. But the bottom line is I understand, and in a moment we're going to see why this project is, well, why it's designed the way it is. You're going to see a part of the video they put together from the work they did this summer, one of them out at the neighborhood of play here. I remember, Chaz, years ago on the street where my young son was playing, one of the neighbors would stand out in the street with two hands up, screaming at cars when they came by. I mean, putting himself at risk, but basically saying, slow down. And people would honk at him. Sometimes people would flip him the bird, maybe friendly. Maybe they were just saying, like, number one, I think it was actually flipping the bird. And, so everybody, I think, listening can relate in some way, whether they feel like their street or their neighborhood is safe. How effective do you think you can be in making change here?
15: Well, I think it's interesting. There is documented evidence. There's a book called Killed by a Traffic Engineer that talks about we've spent 70 years prioritizing the speed of vehicles above all else. And the traffic engineers were really told to consider a scratch on your car or a fender bender, such as hitting a flex post or a bollard, and treat that just with as much. We need to prevent that just as much as we need to prevent a more serious collision with a fatality or injury. And so what we're trying to do is say, maybe a scratch on your car or something is better than a fatality or injury. So I think the design works. We also really need to focus on education. And we have, again, spent 70 years prioritizing convenience of drivers above all else. So we do need to just start to talk about tipping the scales just to make sure all users are safe, because safety is paramount.
2: Well, let's listen. If you're listening to the program, you'll hear the audio. If you're watching on YouTube, you can see part of the video that the team from Reconnect Rochester put together from their very busy summer of work. This is explaining the Downtown Smart Streets project in the neighborhood of Play. Take a look.

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1: Completely different ballpark. For instance, you know, the 19th Ward is one of the only neighborhoods in the city of Rochester that doesn't have complete sidewalks. When you go out to the suburbs, you see that there's a lot of places that don't have any sidewalks at all. When it comes to bike infrastructure, sometimes there's not a continuation of that. So some folks don't feel comfortable without a continued protected bike lane, right? And so these are different disjointed elements of some of our different multimodal infrastructure, right? And of course, there's always going to be that element of personal responsibility and, you know, really knowing how to be a responsible pedestrian, how to be a responsible cyclist, in addition to being a responsible driver. But I will say that the infrastructure is not always there. The education is not always there. As a shameless plug, I will say Reconnect Rochester does offer a lot of resources to supplement some of that education, including smart street cycling classes to know what is your responsibility as a bike, as somebody on a bike traveling around? I will say I was a person on a bike beforehand, and having taken that class, a lot of myths were just demystified for me. And I was like, oh, I didn't even know that was like what I should be doing, best practice as a person on a bike. So we have all of these different layers in which we could help bolster some of that personal responsibility, as well as the actual infrastructure, whether it's there or not. And some of the, you know, even with some of these quick build projects that we have with Complete Streets Makeover and Downtown Smart Streets, what we're essentially making is a self-enforcing design. Now, of course, some of our most reckless drivers will not bend to, you know, some of those things. But even looking at Genesee Park Boulevard, that is a 12, those are 12-foot travel lanes. That's something you're going to see on a highway, you know? So as somebody in the driver's seat going down, you feel like it's a highway. You're going highway speeds, right? When you narrow those roads, it doesn't feel like a highway anymore. It feels like you're actually in a residential area. You start to slow down a little bit. When everybody plays their parts from inside the car, from outside the car, from on bike, from on foot, then we start to see a safer overall environment. So we all have stakes in this, and we all have a role to play.
2: And if I could just add too, I think, yes, absolutely, bicycle education is a cornerstone of our work. We need pedestrians and cyclists to follow the law. We also say that drivers have a bigger responsibility. It's a 5-ton piece of steel that you are going very quick, and there is a responsibility when operating that. And I think we can all agree that there is a big responsibility there. And just making sure that I think also there's a, if you build it, they will come. Like I hear people say, like, no one bikes here anyways. But I know in Bay Road, where in Webster, they went from 4 lanes to 2 lanes with a turn lane, and now there's wide shoulders. And I've seen cyclists on that almost every time I've gone since. So when you build it, people will come and start to bike, and it will reduce congestion.
3: I blame all of you. We could have just taken calls and emails all day, and we still got to talk about a week without cars. Let me just get one more email and a phone call. An email says, my road has a mile per hour sign that shows how fast you're going, and if you go over the speed limit by some number, it flashes pretend police lights. It's nice. Okay, anything to kind of let people know. Andrew wants to jump in on speed bumps, too. Hey, Andrew, on the phone, go ahead.
4: I was in Monterrey, Colombia in April in South America, and there were speed bumps everywhere. And there was, believe me, nobody was speeding. I mean, you didn't have to wonder if there was a speed bump coming up. There was a speed bump coming up. And everybody was going 28, 30 miles an hour, and that was it. And it was great. It was a wonderful city. I'll tell you about it sometime. Anyway, speed bumps are you know, because you give somebody a ticket, guess what? He's out running a red light the next day. They don't seem to be fazed by that.
3: What's the city you were talking about in Colombia?
4: Monterrey, Colombia. Nobody's heard of it. It's a little, it's like equivalent to Lincoln, Nebraska or something, you know.
3: Well, interesting.
4: It was great. There was no tourism. There was no gringos. It was just us. It was great.
3: Andrew, thank you for the phone call. Speed bumps everywhere. And last email, Charlie says, on the Lake Avenue side, I worked at Shalott High School for 20 years, and I feel your pain. I changed my commute route to avoid Lake Avenue, taking Durand Eastman Boulevard to avoid it. It can be fixed, however. Lake Avenue needs to be one lane each way with a median and left turn lanes. It's what worked on East Ave in Pittsford. It psychologically slows people down. Yes, after

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6: From WXXI News, I'm Evan Dawson, and this is Connections. In this special rebroadcast, we're talking to a Rochesterian who's talking about space travel, a future beyond Earth, and weightlessness. It's our series of special rebroadcasts about touring Rochester and beyond, and our guest in this episode is one of the few humans who have officially left the Earth. Rochester-based entrepreneur Aaron Newman took a Blue Origin flight, making him the 717th human to pass the Kármán line. "We all know we need to take care of this Earth," he says, "but we also need to be prepared to reach beyond it." He's going to talk about what that experience was like going beyond the Kármán line, what that technically means in scientific terms, and where we go next. It's coming up on Connections.

0: he always has wanted to go to the moon just so he can be at a party with these very selfish people and just let them go and then wait to drop in and then just say at the last second, oh, yeah, I've been on the moon. And, you know, and then the whole room, he says, just stops because nothing can top that. And now you can say, well, you've crossed the Karman line. You're just going to drop that at parties and just shut the room up, I guess, Aaron.
1: I'm just going to wear my spacesuit around all the time.
0: Yeah, right, exactly.
1: I was going to wear it here, but...
0: Let me get Chad in Auburn on the phone. Hey, Chad, go ahead.
2: Hey, nice to hear the story. I'm feeling a little bit guilty every time I get in an aircraft and fly somewhere for the pollutants that it apparently is sending out. How does that compare with a trip such as yours?
0: The pollution generated from a trip, you mean?
2: Yes.
0: Okay. Good question, Chad. Yeah, go ahead.
1: Well, I listen, there's probably resources that are consumed. I mean, on the positive side, this is hydrogen mixed with liquid hydrogen and liquid oxygen, which generates water. So it should have a net zero carbon effect. So, you know, from that perspective, you can sleep well. But I'm sure there are resources that are being consumed by this. But again, you know, it's good. You're very noble to feel that way when you're, you know, but I hope that we use technology, that all of this advances technology to the point that we can do better. So I don't want to just sit in my house doing nothing for life because I'm afraid of consuming. But I do have to make an effort to say, well, what can I do with technology to offset what we've done?
0: So as we get ready to wrap here, I just want to ask you one more question about what you think about future. You said, I think you said you want to die penniless, having really made a contribution to science, especially the kind of the difficult and challenging exploration that hasn't been done, but would really benefit us to understand our oceans, the depths of the planet that are largely unexplored. And, you know, again, I keep going back to this conversation is on the knife's edge where the cynics are like, I mean, you've heard some about this hour, and I'm sure you will. And the cynics might say, well, that's just ego. You know, that's a guy with a lot of money, and he wants to think that he's going to be remembered, and we're all going to be forgotten. Well, that's what the cynic will say. But, you know, on the other side of that, you are not out there, as you said, just playing golf every day, just kind of spending money in ways that don't have any effect on others. So why do you think you're in that category of person who says, I've been fortunate, I've made a lot of money, I've done well in software, but I have a new goal, and that goal is making a difference in one way or another in my remaining time, even if that means draining all the resources I have? Why is that the category you're in?
1: I think we're all just a product of our environment. Right. And even our political views, our own history and our own, you know, what's happened to us and our own experiences. So me, I grew up, you know, farming community in upstate New York here, you know, not a lot of opportunity there, went to state school and then have been very successful because of the country and the world that we live in, that if you work hard, there's opportunities. And so for me, I want to help create those opportunities for other way and for other people and for other generations. And I think what we do now can be appreciated by 1,000 generations after us. So why not go there?
0: If they're here for it, I hope they're going to be here for it. You say they're going to be here for it.
1: Absolutely.
0: Yeah.
1: You can't get rid of us now.
0: What town did you grow up in?
1: Owego, New York.
0: Owego.
1: Yeah. Middle of nowhere. Sad town with not much going on.
0: It's got it's down near Binghamton.
1: Yep.
0: It's got a great annual Little League tournament. I can tell you that.
1: Does it? Okay.
0: Having coached in the Owego tournament the last few years.
1: Good.
0: But yeah, it's quiet. There's not a lot around. And it's an interesting drive down. So a far cry from Owego where you grew up. I want to thank you for telling the story and for being here. And in the future, if people want to learn more about where you're doing and where you're going, deepworld.org is a good place to go.
1: Please. Yes.
0: Deepworld.org. It's exploring our deep world, and the founder is Aaron Newman. He's a Blue Origin astronaut, 15th manned mission, back with 2 feet on the ground for now. Thanks for being with us this hour.
1: Thank you.
0: Really appreciate that. We got more connections coming up in a moment.

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1: Superintelligence or paused development, but I'm left with the very chilling line that's, you know, you begin and end your article with, as this swarm of rogue agents left its contained test space, at one point you read a message one wrote, "Oh my God, we found other agents."
2: It does seem straight out of fiction. And, you know, I will say, I'm tremendously excited about the kinds of research that is being made possible by artificial intelligence. It's truly thrilling. But the idea that, you know, I need to have it in my back pocket to ask it what to make for dinner, and for that reason we need to build a giant hyperscale data center in my neighborhood, that's the Robert Oppenheimer telling everyone you can have your own personal atomic bomb. It's crazy, and it is a consequence of leaving the decision-making to corporations that are interested in their own profit and have lost all interest and accountability to the public interest.
1: Yeah. Harvard historian, author Jill Lepore, her latest book is The Rise and Fall of the Artificial State. It's terrific. And so is her recent article in The New Yorker titled, Is AI Above the Law? She concludes, oh yeah, it is. Jill, thank you so much.
2: Thanks so much, Robin.
1: You're listening to Here and Now.
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6: It's Here and Now. Lots of artists dream of seeing their work in a national gallery. Others dream of seeing it on a stamp. That includes hundreds of people who compete in the annual Federal Duck Stamp Contest. It's a big deal for the artists, and it raises lots of money for conservation efforts because waterfowl hunters have to buy and carry the stamp. Each year's contest is judged by a panel of waterfowl experts, and one of them is with us now, John Carlson. He's a waterfowl biologist and a recently retired president of the nonprofit conservation group, California Waterfowl Association. John, welcome. It's good to have you. Thanks for joining us.
7: Thank you so much. It's a pleasure.
6: So I'd like to talk about this year's winner, Robert Hautman. He won with a lovely portrait of two long-tailed ducks soaring over the water with snow-covered mountains in the background. It's a really very pretty picture. Tell us about it, and what made it stand out to you?
7: That particular piece of art, the detail, the birds being in the air, and the habitat, that all comes into play when you're choosing the best stamp. You know, we had 331 entries to choose from, and narrowing it down to one best of show is not easy. But that one rose to the top, and you know how it is in really tight competitions. It could be just the tiniest thing that makes the difference.
6: Well, a lot of competition, clearly. So this contest is more than just an art competition. It's also an important tool for wildlife conservation. Can you tell us how that works?
7: Sure. You know, and I've been a duck hunter all my life, so I've been buying one of these stamps every year since I was 16 years old. And, you know, that has raised billions of dollars across the nation, or over a billion dollars across the nation.

0: about writing, which you started to pretty much answer.
1: Yes. So maybe in my case, the two questions were interlinked, but it did teach me intense patience with my life, intense patience with my time. This book was all about time. How far am I from some of the things I'm writing about? Can I write about them in ways that feel like I'm giving dignity, in ways that don't feel like my own emotions are getting in the way of the story that needs to be told? Like, how am I managing time in the book? Is it paced correctly? How am I managing my time while I'm writing? This book, both for myself and for how it had to be written, was all about time and patience.
2: Author Elizabeth Acevedo speaking with Here and Now's Emiko Tamagawa. It's Here and Now.
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5: There were 86 pregnant women in ICE custody as of February of this year. One in five pregnant women polled in March said fear of ICE has stopped them from seeking prenatal care. Allegations of a lack of care leading to miscarriages and other complications in detention are mounting. What effect does immigration enforcement and detention have on pregnant women? Next time on 1A.
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8: It's Here and Now. I say Pokemon cards. Many of you know this is the popular trading card game born of the Japanese animated show some 30 years ago. But for a growing number of people, these cards have now spawned a booming collector's market, some cards selling for hundreds of thousands of dollars, and in a handful of cases, even millions. YouTuber Logan Paul sold a Pokemon card for a record $16.5 million this year. And it's not just cards, it's a culture. People dressing up like the cute little characters on the cards. Shops holding craft sessions where people decorate card cases with stickers. And in one such session, confront armed robbers. Pokemon card theft, violent theft, has been on the rise. You may have noticed grills protecting some store windows. Writer Nicole Carpenter looked into this for Teen Vogue. She joins us now. Nicole, this is pretty astonishing. How did this happen?
9: So it really started around the pandemic. Before the pandemic, the Pokemon Company was printing roughly 1 billion cards per year. Once the pandemic hit, they started selling up to 11 billion Pokemon cards per year. And that's to meet demand, which, you know, they still don't have enough cards to print for people there. And so it started around the pandemic. And you mentioned Logan Paul. He was a big part of that. He started opening vintage Pokemon packs on live streams. And those are the packs from 1999. They're very, very expensive. And people started watching him do that. And it kind of exploded from there.
8: And doing something called, I think it's pack pulling in some cases, or ripping packs. And sellers do this. And everybody's anticipating what the cards are, and you try to buy the best ones in the pack so you don't get the, you know, the baseball players you don't like. It's like kind of like baseball. But there are whole subsets we're understanding in this industry, you know, companies that will rate your cards, your old cards, because people are pulling out those shoeboxes, you say, to find the old vintage cards. They rate them to tell you the value. Just describe this industry.
9: Yeah, the trading card valuation industry has been around since 1999. They used to print values in magazines. Now you can do this online, so it's really become so huge. But what you do is you send your card in to one of these companies, and they look at it really closely, and they tell you, you know, what condition it is. For these old cards, it's really hard to get a grade 10 that's a mint condition card. And so those are worth so much money.
8: So you have these collectors, but then you also have the

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3: 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I'm Megan Mack. It's 4:18. Here's a look at your weather from meteorologist Josh Nichols.
4: Expect a friendlier trend in our weather over the course of the next couple of days across Western New York and the Finger Lakes, and a warmer one as well. Tonight brings partial clearing. It'll be seasonable. The overnight low temperature near 50. For tomorrow, it will be sunnier. There will be some clouds mixed in as well. The high temperature close to 70. Partial sun will give way to increasing clouds Thursday, with a few showers developing by night. Highs in the mid-70s. For WXXI News, I'm meteorologist Josh Nichols.
3: Here's a rewind for you. Picture this. It's 1966. A group of young activists gathered outside a Republican convention in Rochester to protest SUNY schools.
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3: 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That's coming up at 4:44.
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7: 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I'm Sasha Pfeiffer.
0: And I'm Juana Summers. It is illegal in the United States to try to create babies using genetically modified human embryos, but at least two U.S. startups are hoping to change the law. NPR health correspondent Rob Stein got exclusive access to tour the labs of one of these controversial companies.
8: I can't reveal the exact location of this new embryo editing lab. The company asked NPR to keep that secret for security reasons. But I can say I took the train north from Washington, D.C. to New York's Penn Station and made my way to Origin Genomics.
9: Hi, it's Kathy from Origin Genomics.
8: Nice to meet you.
9: Thanks for coming.
8: Kathy Tai started Origin Genomics earlier this year to do something audacious. Prove that it would be safe to genetically modify human embryos for reproduction.
9: I'm just grabbing the lab coats and we're going to head over to the lab.
8: After slipping into our lab coats, the first thing Ty shows me is where Origin keeps donated human embryos being used for the company's research. Ty pulls on a pair of rubber gloves.
9: This is a cryogenic storage unit that has liquid nitrogen inside, which is where our embryos are stored.
8: The gray metal unit looks like a big thermos. Ty twists open the black lid. As whiffs of white fog from the liquid nitrogen swirl out, Ty gently pulls out a long metal rod cradling frosted glass tubes.
9: So as you can see, there's four tubes in here. Each tube can contain up to 10 embryos.
8: So these are human embryos?
9: Yes.
8: Frozen human embryos?
9: Yeah.
8: Oh, wow. These embryos were donated by couples whose families have been plagued by life-threatening genetic disorders. Origin scientists extract stem cells from the embryos to test which of the company's gene editors might safely correct the defects.
9: hundreds of millions of people around the world have these diseases. Huntington's, cystic fibrosis, hereditary cancers, Tay-Sachs. What we're proposing is something completely revolutionary. Apply this amazing precision genome editing to embryos that have a mutation before they're born. That allows the next generation to not be born with these diseases.
8: How big a deal would that be?
9: That would be amazing. I mean, not just for their children, but also for their children and their children. Changes the entire paradigm of medicine as we know it.
8: Origins also testing gene editors on other kinds of cells from people who inherited disease-causing mutations. Ty leads me into another room to show me cells carrying a mutation that causes breast cancer that Origin wants to correct. She gently places a clear plastic tray holding cells that have been injected with one of Origin's gene editors under a microscope.
9: What you see here is the gene editor actually going into the cells.
8: The cells look like fluorescent green blobs.
10: So if they're lit up like that, glowing like a lighter color green, that's the marker that the gene editor is actually in there, got into the cell.
9: Yes.
10: Wow.
8: Now, it's very early days for Origin and another U.S. startup doing this sort of thing, but this is all very controversial. A Chinese scientist was imprisoned after he announced in 2018 that he had created the first gene-edited babies from genetically modified embryos. But gene editing has become more precise, so some scientists think it might one day be ethical to use it to prevent some devastating genetic diseases. But even they worry about Origin Genomics. Robin Lovell Badge is a biologist at the Francis Crick Institute in London.
11: It's giving people false hope. And I am concerned that they are rushing ahead too fast and making some mistake, which would then set back the field and the hope that people may have that these techniques could eventually help them will be lost.
8: Others argue embryo editing is unnecessary. Many couples can screen their embryos to find healthy ones or use donated eggs or embryos or adopt. And some say even if embryo editing proves safe, modifying embryos for any reason could open the door to designer babies. Katie Hassan runs the Center for Genetics and Society, a watchdog group.
12: I'm very concerned about where this could be headed. Some of the Silicon Valley investors behind these companies are very open about their vision for the future. It's a vision of mass-produced, genetically engineered humans that's horrifying.
8: Ty draws extra skittishness because she was involved in a personal relationship with the notorious Chinese scientist after he was released from prison. For her part, Ty says the rogue scientist has nothing to do with Origin Genomics. She's moving very carefully to make sure embryo editing would be safe and just wants to help people have healthy babies.
9: I think that if you have a technology that can be proven to be safe and it can help hundreds of millions of people that suffer from these diseases, it is unethical to not pursue this research.
8: So Ty hopes to eventually produce enough evidence to convince Congress to lift a ban on the Food and Drug Administration even considering experiments involving gene-edited human embryos. Ty suggests I meet with one of the families she's working with. So I head to a towering apartment building in Midtown Manhattan.
13: Going up?
8: Where I take the high-speed elevator to a penthouse on the 65th floor.
10: Hi, nice to meet you. Rob Stein from NPR.
14: Nice to meet you, Nicole.
15: Hi, Asaf Ezra. Nice to meet you.
8: To meet Nicole and Asaf Ezra and their toy spaniels. Nicole's 38 and originally from the UK. Asaf's Israeli. He's 37. They'd love to have three kids.
14: I've always wanted physically my blood and flesh children. I want to see a little me or him running around and be like, yep, that's my kid.
8: But the couple's been struggling to have children for years because Nicole comes from a family that's been plagued for generations by a rare genetic condition known as familial adenomatous polyposis. A genetic mutation causes growths called polyps in the digestive system, growths that can become cancerous.
14: When I found out we had it, I was petrified. Like, it was a slam in the face. It was very hard.
8: Nicole had to have most of her large intestine removed when she was 13, regularly undergoes procedures to remove polyps, and lives in fear she'll get cancer, like her grandfather, her mother, and so many other relatives.
14: It's horrible.
8: So Nicole has gone through round after round of IVF to try to produce embryos that haven't inherited the mutation. The couple did finally get one healthy embryo, but lost that pregnancy in a miscarriage. While they kept trying, Asaf heard about Origin Genomics.
15: We just don't want to pass on cancer to our kids. Like, who would want that, right?
8: So Nicole and Ezra invested in Origin Genomics and donated three of their affected embryos for the company's research.
14: The amount of women this would help would be amazing. Okay, sorry. I know I'm crying now because I'm thinking about it, but it's really tears of joy for people with the chance that they'll get. Sorry. Because it will do so much good for the world, and there's so many women that won't get the trauma that I've had.
8: IVF initially sparked similar fears, the couple says, and they argue society just needs to regulate this technology to make sure gene editing of human embryos is done only for the right reasons. Rob Stein, NPR News, New York.
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13: A new documentary features anonymous interviews with 24 Israeli intelligence officers and soldiers. They reveal how Israel's military targets Palestinians in Gaza. The film's called Naza.
16: It's the words that Israeli intelligence officers use when describing the number of civilians that they know or they expect are going to be killed in an airstrike.
13: We hear from the filmmakers on the next morning edition from NPR News.
3: 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I'm Megan Mack. It's 4:29. Here's a look at what's coming up on Marketplace.
17: This week, the U.S. and China met, mortgage rates went way up, and the bond market was newsworthy. We'll dig into the economic week that was next time on Marketplace.
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0: It's All Things Considered from NPR News. I'm Juana Summers.
7: And I'm Sasha Pfeiffer. In Israel, there's been fierce pushback to a new documentary, Naza.
0: That's despite the fact that very few people there have seen it.
18: It's easier for the Israeli Jewish society to cancel the filmmakers and to cancel their film instead of watching the film.
7: First News.
19: Live from NPR News in Culver City, California, I'm Dwayne Brown. Oil prices are inching lower today, down about 2.5%, but the effect on retail energy prices like gas and diesel fuel has been muted so far, as we hear from NPR's Scott Horsley.
20: Oil prices have backed off their recent peaks, but remain elevated as a result of the U.S. war with Iran. AAA says retail gasoline prices dipped 2 cents a gallon overnight to an average of $4.46 a gallon. Diesel prices are averaging just under $6.44 a gallon. Higher jet fuel prices are driving up the cost of airline tickets, just as many people are booking flights for upcoming holiday travel. The cost of airline tickets in August was up more than 23% from a year ago. Scott Horsley, NPR News, Washington.
19: The Trump administration, in a move to crack down on drug trafficking, says it's revoking visas for 27 Latin American officials and their families. But as NPR's Carrie Kahn tells us, some say they're being targeted because of their ties to former leftist governments.
21: The officials and their families whose U.S. visas were canceled are all from nations with right-leaning presidents. The leaders aligned with the Trump administration say those banned are officials from former left-wing governments that are hindering anti-drug trafficking efforts. The U.S. State Department has increasingly used visa revocation as a tool to pressure foreign officials, from South African leaders it says discriminate against white people to Palestinians banned from attending U.N. events. Bolivia's Attorney General, who is accused of corruption and bribery, condemned his U.S. travel ban, insinuating President Trump was trying to pressure him from his prosecution of an Argentine consultant with ties to the MAGA movement. Carrie Kahn, NPR News, Sao Paulo.
19: Stocks finished lower on Wall Street under pressure today as oil prices swung sharply amid the U.S. war with Iran. You are listening to NPR News. The Trump administration banned about $1 billion worth of Canadian products overnight. Dan Karpinchuk tells us it's the latest escalation in the trade war between President Trump and the Canadian government.
1: The main items include some alcoholic beverages, dairy, and motorcycles. President Trump's decision to go ahead with the ban will likely ratchet up trade tensions even further, as the White House punishes Ottawa for retaliating earlier this month to previous additional tariffs against Canada. Analysts say the ban isn't economically significant in the nearly $1 trillion worth of trade between the two countries. Trump has already expressed confidence that his latest moves would force Ottawa to come back to the negotiating table with an apology, and a trade deal would come in 3 to 4 weeks. Canada has not indicated yet whether there would be further retaliation, and the trade standoff could continue for months. For NPR News, I'm Dan Karpinchuk in Toronto.
19: Well, after meeting with tech executives at the White House this afternoon, President Trump said artificial intelligence should be developed freely without many guardrails. But his confidence in self-regulation stands in sharp contrast to what many AI experts have been saying. OpenAI did, however, scrap today's release of its latest model due to security concerns. The CEO of Anthropic has called for leading AI firms to slow down development of the technology. 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
3: 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But first, here's a look at your weather from meteorologist Josh Nichols.
4: Clouds were stubbornly in place across western New York and the Finger Lakes today. As we head into this evening and tonight, we'll see some partial clearing. There could be a touch of fog as well. The overnight low temperature near 50. For WXXI News, I'm meteorologist Josh Nichols.
3: 67 in Rochester right now, 65 in Houghton. Looking nice out there. Partly cloudy tonight, starlight, seasonably cool. All things considered.
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0: 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I'm Juana Summers.
7: And I'm Sasha Pfeiffer. A group of cyber criminals has stolen reams of data from one of the key agencies tasked with investigating cybercrime, the FBI. NPR cybersecurity correspondent Jenna McLaughlin has been reporting on the ongoing investigation of this theft, and she's with us in the studio. Hi, Jenna.
9: Hey.
7: Hacks are sadly common these days, but for the FBI to be hacked sounds quite concerning. How alarmed should we be?
9: Yeah, it's not great. But in all seriousness, it's most concerning if you're a current or former FBI employee. The target in this case was the FBI jobs portal. So it's not the entire FBI. It's not confidential informants or ongoing operations or confidential information.
7: Do we know what was stolen?
9: We do. So I'm hearing that there were several terabytes of text files that were stolen. It's a lot of data on FBI personnel. It's not just job applications, but it's also promotions data. Those files include sensitive details about previous postings, medical information, family names. One of the last times we saw something like this happen was the 2015 breach of the Office of Personnel Management. The U.S. government has attributed that to the Chinese government stealing millions of sensitive records, from security clearance details to fingerprints, in espionage efforts. But this is different because these are cyber criminals and they have a reputation for extorting and leaking stolen files. They say now that they don't have a plan on publishing this information, that their goal was to get the FBI to correct the record on public statements they've made about these hackers. But they've already given parts of it to reporters, and the FBI sources that I talk to are pretty much assuming that the data's out there and that the bad guys around the world will be committed to stealing it from shiny hunters.
7: And then based on the conversations you've been having with people at the FBI, how are they feeling about knowing that's out there?
5: Not great. I've been talking to current and former FBI sources since last week. They, of course, aren't authorized to speak on the record about this, and the mood's grim. I'd say that there's more anger and frustration than panic, because these people are used to dealing with emergencies. It's kind of what they do. There's some dark humor they've been passing around, memes, but I think the frustration is mostly directed right now at the leadership of the FBI, at Director Kash Patel. They feel like there hasn't been a lot of communication about how the Bureau is going to protect current and former employees. A few people have been notified that their data might have been stolen, but many are still out there wondering. There's actually a community of former employees who are sort of banding together, figuring out how they can help each other if this data gets out. Publicly, the FBI said they're aggressively investigating the point of the breach and mitigating the damage. The Dutch police actually arrested a member of this group in Amsterdam earlier in September, though they just publicly announced it. The FBI posted this kind of unusual video on social media about working with the Dutch, where Brett Leatherman, the FBI assistant director for the cyber division, he's kind of taunting this group, the Shiny Hunters, in a bid to get them to come forward with information. Take a listen.
11: You know how to find us, and we know how to find you. I suggest you reach out first while the choice is still yours.
12: So if the FBI has already been hit, is there a concern that other government agencies are vulnerable too?
5: Absolutely. So in this case, the FBI is not the only one that's vulnerable. There are other bad guys out there besides Shiny Hunters who are looking to exploit a specific vulnerability that was potentially used to access this system. According to new research from Google, there appears to be a widespread compromise of third-party software called PeopleSoft. It's a company that was acquired by the tech giant Oracle in 2005. Their clients are all the big names. Big retailers, government agencies, you name it. Long story short, it was first targeted over the summer. The company put in place some protections. They didn't fully fix the problem. Now the bad guys are hitting dozens of systems all over the world.
12: Thanks for covering this. That is NPR's Jenna McLaughlin.
5: Thank you.
0: In a new documentary, 24 Israeli soldiers involved in the war in Gaza describe what they say is the systematic killing of Palestinian civilians by the Israeli military. The film, Naza, was directed by two Israeli filmmakers, and it's received tremendous international acclaim. But in Israel, this film has sparked intense pushback, despite the fact that very few people there have actually seen it. NPR's Kat Lonsdorf reports from Tel Aviv.
23: When Naza debuted at the Venice Film Festival earlier this month, its two directors, Oscar-winning Israeli filmmakers Yuval Evrahem and Rachel Shore, received a standing ovation for nearly 25 minutes, a new record for the festival. The film's title refers to the euphemistic acronym used by the Israeli military for the Hebrew term or collateral damage, the number of civilians killed in a military attack. In the trailer recently shared online by The Guardian, which also produced the film, Israeli soldiers are interviewed anonymously on rooftops in Tel Aviv under the cover of darkness. The soldiers describe in detail how it became Israeli military policy to accept high levels of civilian casualties in Gaza, and that AI was often used in its targeting. Gaza became like a factory, one says, a factory of targets. The Israeli military has rejected the film's claims and says it makes every effort to, quote, mitigate harm to civilians. Palestinian health officials say more than 74,000 Palestinians have been killed by Israel, most of them civilians, throughout the war, which began after the Hamas-led attack on Israel in 2023. Speaking after the film's debut, co-director Yuval Evrahem explained part of the thinking behind such a film, made by Israelis interviewing other Israelis.
24: We believe that the denial of the crime is what helps it persist. And that's why it's really, really especially important for us that Israelis watch this film.
23: The film is not widely available yet, including in Israel. Even so, it has rocked the country. Israel's culture minister accused the filmmakers, who haven't been back to Israel since the premiere, of, quote, treason against the state. Protesters have gathered outside co-director Shore's parents' house, chanting death to traitors. And Israeli Prime Minister Benjamin Netanyahu introduced legislation to revoke their citizenship. They have no place among us, he said. In the southern Israeli city of Ashdod, graffiti artist Dudi Shaval remembers watching a video of that standing ovation after the Naza premiere. He says it made him so angry, he grabbed a spray paint and found a wall near a busy road. He painted directors Avraham and Shore as prisoners, with the word traitor across it in Hebrew. A video he posted online got hundreds of thousands of views and thousands of encouraging comments. Later, someone came and painted the word heroes over top. Shaval then covered that with a new painting altogether. which is what we're standing in front of now as we talk. He says he viewed that exchange as a kind of conversation between two artists.
8: You use this artist, your form of free speech, right?
10: Yep.
8: What about, you know, Netanyahu is saying maybe he'll take the citizenship away from the two filmmakers?
10: Because I think...
8: Do they have the same free speech as you?
10: They cross the line. They're up against our people, you know?
18: It's easier for the Israeli Jewish society to cancel the filmmakers and to cancel their film instead of watching the film.
23: Barak Heyman is an Israeli documentary filmmaker and one of more than 2,000 Israelis who have signed a petition in support of Avraham and Shor. Heyman says Israelis generally don't have to face what's happening in Gaza. The Israeli mainstream media largely hasn't covered the Palestinian suffering there.
18: We believe that people should face the reality.
23: Heyman hasn't seen the film yet, but he says,
18: I don't need to watch NASA in order to defend the right of its filmmakers to show it to the world.
23: The film opens in U.S. theaters this week, and Avraham announced on social media that NASA will be released online in November for free, allowing anyone to watch it. He said he's hopeful that the film has broken through what he referred to as a, quote, wall of indifference in Israel, backlash and all. It's a positive thing, he wrote. It's healthy. And he says he plans to return to Israel. Kat Lonsdorf, NPR News, Tel Aviv.
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3: And you're listening to WXXI News. I'm Megan Mack in for Beth Adams today. It's 4:44. 60 years ago, a protest in Rochester shed light on a youth-led disability rights movement. WXXI's Noel Evans spoke with one of the few living protesters shortly before he died. Here's the story.
15: It was September 1966. A group had gathered outside the Rochester Community War Memorial, now known as the Blue Cross Arena. There were students and high school graduates, wheelchair athletes, and their coach. Edward Hollenbeck was among them. His disability affected his speech, yet he and the group were determined to be heard.
16: The Republicans were having their convention. We decided to pick it.
15: Hollenbeck was 20 at the time. According to an article in the Times Union, he had been offered a state scholarship, but no state college was equipped to accept him.
16: You'll see me in the picture.
15: The headline photo shows Hollenbeck holding up a sign that reads, Governor Rockefeller says educate the handicapped, but where? Hollenbeck's activism went beyond accessible college campuses. He wanted curb cuts on sidewalks and ramps into buildings. But advocating for those things and calling for change was nearly impossible, he said.
16: We couldn't get up to the town hall to complain about anything because we couldn't get up the stairs to get into the
15: Bruce Darling is the president of the Center for Disability Rights. He says the fact that this group of young activists included wheelchair athletes and their coach is significant because sports brought people with disabilities together to compete, share experiences, and begin to organize.
25: It was the space where they were talking to each other. So within that sports context, it appears that what they were doing was developing a consciousness, a disability consciousness.
15: And this protest outside the arena was just the beginning for them. Several of those activists went on to form the Organization for Accessible Buildings. According to the Times Union, by 1969, the group represented about 600 disabled people in Monroe County. Hollenbeck said they organized campaigns to bring disability issues to politicians' attention and get more disabled people to vote.
16: That's always a good way of getting the politicians to behave themselves.
15: A ramp was installed at City Hall in 1971, when Hollenbeck was 25. But it wasn't until the 1990s that curb cuts became more ubiquitous. That was a result of the passage of the Americans with Disabilities Act. Over time, the local organization evolved. And according to the CDR, it was the precursor to the not-for-profit advocacy organization Regional Center for Independent Living.
25: I want young people to know, okay, young people came before you, they saw that there were problems, they fixed them.
15: Bruce Darling again.
25: And they set it up so that now young people today have things like access to education, access to public buildings, access to reasonable accommodations. But we could never have done that if we didn't have a small group of 18-year-olds, and maybe a little younger than that, demanding access to the school system.
15: Darling wants to bring that awareness into the present day with some kind of historic marker or memorial or mural at the site where that protest happened, the way other markers commemorate historic activism in Rochester.
25: We have a long history of civil rights and social justice work. And I think recognizing that disability is a part of that broader context is really important.
15: For Hollenbeck, his message for future generations was simple.
16: Continue the fight.
15: Edward Hollenbeck died on July 8th at 79 years old. Noelle Evans, WXXI News.
3: 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It's 4:48. Here's the latest on our weather from meteorologist Josh Nichols.
4: A friendlier trend in our weather over the course of the next couple of days will be followed by the next weather maker, which promises to bring some rain by later Thursday night and into Friday. Tonight brings patchy clouds and starlight. The overnight low temperature into the low 50s. That's seasonable and reasonable. For tomorrow, look for some partial sunshine at least. The high temperature near 70. Partial sun on Thursday gives way to clouds and showers. Highs in the mid-70s. For WXXI News, I'm meteorologist Josh Nichols.
3: 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But first, forensic anthropologist Kate Spradley founded a group that identifies and repatriates human remains found along the Texas-Mexico border.
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1: A new documentary features anonymous interviews with 24 Israeli intelligence officers and soldiers. 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
3: Minjin Lee began to write her new novel to understand the high value placed on education in South Korea. 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

0: That's All Things Considered from NPR News. I'm Juana Summers.
1: And I'm Sasha Pfeiffer. A lot has changed over the last decade when it comes to how college campuses handle sexual assaults.
0: Now there's growing anger over Cornell University's handling of an alleged sexual assault of a female student in 2024.
2: Title IX coordinators are not always trauma-informed.
1: That story coming up after this news.
3: Live from NPR News in Culver City, California, I'm Duane Brown. With just 5 weeks to go before the crucial midterm elections, former special counsel Jack Smith once again defended his investigations into President Trump regarding election interference in 2020, as well as Trump's handling of classified documents.
4: The special counsel's office followed Justice Department policy, observed legal requirements, and took actions based on the facts and the law. I stand by my decisions as special counsel, including my decision to bring charges against President Trump.
3: Smith pushed back on Republican efforts to paint him and his team as partisan political operators, while Democrats rallied to Smith's defense, criticizing the administration's firing of prosecutors involved in the investigations. Smith secured two indictments against Trump and said they had found proof beyond a doubt that Trump engaged in serious crimes. A mob of Israeli settlers stormed a Palestinian village in the Israeli-occupied West Bank overnight. That group attacked a Palestinian family after an Israeli court had ordered they be allowed to return home. NPR's Kat Lonsdorf reports.
5: More than 100 violent Israeli settlers attacked the village of Jalud, setting fire to buildings and vehicles and throwing stones, according to the Israeli military. The attack happened as Israeli security forces were attempting to escort a Palestinian family back to their home. That family had been forced to leave their home about 2 months ago due to continuous harassment by Israeli settlers, according to an Israeli court order. Instead, Israeli settlers set fire to the home and the family fled again. Two of the settlers were arrested, and Israeli Prime Minister Benjamin Netanyahu condemned the attack. Netanyahu recently downplayed such violence in a speech at the UN. The UN has tracked about 200 settler attacks per month in 2026.
3: You are listening to NPR News. Montana is one of three states that's begun early implementation of new Medicaid work requirements, but the changes are causing some confusion. Aaron Bolton from Montana Public Radio reports.
6: Under Medicaid work requirements, people need to be working, volunteering, or going to school. Montana will start kicking people off the rolls October 1st if they're out of compliance. Missoula, Montana resident Bethany Zulick is going back to school to become a high school English teacher. Zulick didn't think she'd have to prove her enrollment until next year, when she was supposed to be up for renewal. Then she got a confusing letter.
7: Some of the letter says that this information is due at my next recertification, and some of it says it's due within 30 days of the letter.
6: Critics worry people like Zulick will lose coverage because they're confused. State health officials say that won't happen, and they're ready to smoothly roll out the new requirements. For NPR News, I'm Aaron Bolton in Columbia Falls, Montana.
3: One of the world's most intense roller coasters north of Los Angeles is being shut down permanently after numerous claims of severe injuries on the ride. Six Flags Magic Mountain says X2 consistently passed safety tests, but they decided to close the ride because it's the right thing to do. The theme park has faced lawsuits alleging serious injuries, including at least two that led to death after riding X2. 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
8: Israel's military approved dozens of civilian deaths for each Hamas member it targeted in Gaza. That's the claim in a new documentary. Hear about it tomorrow on Morning Edition from NPR News.
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10: We're excited about that change. I'm Megan Mack, executive producer of Connections. The goal is to bring you more connections in different ways, television out in the community, and we can do that thanks to that teamwork with Terry Gross. Here's a look at your weather.
11: Clouds were stubbornly in place across western New York and the Finger Lakes today. As we head into this evening and tonight, we'll see some partial clearing. There could be a touch of fog as well. The overnight low temperature near 50. For WXXI News, I'm meteorologist Josh Nichols.
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13: This is All Things Considered from NPR News. I'm Juana Summers.
14: And I'm Sasha Pfeiffer. A former Cornell University student's lawsuit alleging that she was raped in 2024 by seven male students has renewed a long-standing debate about how colleges deal with sexual assault. It's also raised unresolved questions about what responsibility colleges have to protect their students. NPR's Alyssa Nadworny covers higher education and joins us now. Hi, Alyssa.
15: Hello.
14: Maybe there is not a uniform approach, but how do campuses typically deal with sexual assault cases?
15: Well, Title IX is the big answer. I mean, Title IX is the 1972 law that prohibits discrimination in schools based on sex. So under that law, the school's job is to make sure all students have a safe campus environment. They have equal access to an education. So in the case of Cornell, when the district attorney did not move forward with the criminal investigation back in 2024, the campus Title IX process got underway. In a statement, Cornell said its investigation took several months and included expulsions and suspensions. The fraternity chapter was closed in 2024 and remains barred from campus.
14: So as you just said, the DA didn't move forward with the criminal investigation. It's explained in a statement why it didn't do that. Does this mean that Title IX is separate from any local police investigations?
15: Yes. So in an ideal world, they would work in parallel, with Title IX having a lower burden of proof than a criminal case. Beth Gelman Beer spent nearly two decades at the Department of Education's Office for Civil Rights investigating how schools handled things like sexual assaults. Here's how she explains it.
16: And so the school's role in Title IX, as opposed to criminal proceedings, is to determine whether or not the person accused of this sexual assault should remain on campus, as opposed to going to jail and establishing a crime and going through a court.
15: And in recent years, there have been big changes to how Title IX is implemented. In 2020, the Trump administration raised the burden of proof, and it also required schools to conduct live hearings with cross-examinations, among other changes.
14: You know, these types of cases involving sex assault allegations are, I guess the word is pernicious, they're consistent, they're sadly familiar over time. We've seen them again and again. What does that tell us about how well or not Title IX is working?
15: Well, I put this question to Caroline Guntert. She's a lawyer who's represented victims in Title IX cases involving sexual assault allegations, including against Ivy League universities.
17: It's often a flawed process. Title IX coordinators or individuals tasked with investigating these kinds of situations don't have the proper training, are not always trauma-informed. The regulations are changing so quickly, and schools' policies have to keep up, that sometimes they're out of step with their own school's policies.
14: Alyssa, to provide a baseline, is there data that shows us how common sexual assault is on campus?
15: Well, in talking with Title IX coordinators, they have said again and again to me, this type of thing happens all the time on campuses all over. At Cornell, a 2025 survey found more than one in three undergraduate women reported experiencing a sexual assault at some point during their time at Cornell. That was up 23% in 2023. And the school even created a task force to make recommendations on how to curb sexual violence on campus, which included increased knowledge about sex and the school's processes for how to report behavior.
14: If students feel their college has not protected them, do those students have any recourse?
15: Well, a civil lawsuit, of course. And then historically, the Education Department's Office of Civil Rights would investigate. That office has been drastically cut back. The Trump administration has focused its Title IX enforcement much more heavily on gender identity and transgender athletic policies. In just the last 2 years of the Trump administration, there's only been one resolution of a case involving a civil rights complaint about sexual violence on campus.
14: That is NPR's Alyssa Nadworny. Alyssa, thank you.
15: You bet.
18: A month ago, Drexel University announced it is closing Philadelphia's Academy of Natural Sciences Museum this week. The 198-year-old Academy's collection of scientific specimens is one of the most important in the world. Its sudden demise comes amidst a continuing decline in funding for cultural and scientific institutions. Reporter Andrew Stelzer visited the museum on its final weekend.
19: Before you even get past the lobby, just turn to your right, and there they are.
20: I'm seeing
19: some real dinosaurs in my first time there.
20: It's your first time seeing a dinosaur?
19: Yeah.
21: The Academy of Natural Sciences was the first place in the world to display a dinosaur skeleton back in 1868. Even now, the dinos are still wowing attendees like Remington and Cameron Howard here on a school field trip.
19: T-Rex! Look at his whole body. It's in like sharp teeth. It literally did a T-Rex. Come on, bro.
21: For Philly area kids, visiting this place has been a rite of passage for generations. So when word dropped on September 1st that the museum was closing at the end of the month, thousands of families began a wistful pilgrimage to see the dinosaurs, the mammal dioramas, and other exhibits one last time. Zoe Abrams had her two daughters in tow.
22: Maybe if they had announced this last year, they could have gotten the crowds they have now. Look at this. This is busier than Grand Central. Could have saved things.
21: Drexel University, which has run the Academy since 2011, explained on its website that post-pandemic, costs have risen and visitation declined. In the past few weeks, however, museum attendance has skyrocketed amid a grassroots Save the Academy campaign. Revenue was more than 20 times higher than last September. But Drexel didn't participate in any of the efforts to stem the museum's closure. The university also hasn't detailed how much it would cost to keep it open.
23: When they announced the one-month notice, it was a surprise for everybody.
21: Issa Betancourt worked in the Academy's entomology department for 10 years. She now lives in Arizona, but hopped on a plane and came back to Philly to help organize the rescue effort.
23: This is the oldest natural history museum in the Americas, and if this museum can slip away like that, what's stopping other museums from going the same way?
21: Like many universities, Drexel has been struggling financially, in part due to declining enrollment. That's fueled speculation that it plans to sell the 150-year-old building housing the Academy, valued at more than $28 million. There are also concerns about the fate of the Academy's massive, irreplaceable library of over 19 million specimens. It includes Thomas Jefferson's fossil collection and plant samples gathered by Lewis and Clark. It also houses 73,000 holotype specimens, samples which scientists use as references for defining and naming species.
23: If anyone has a question, that is, you go, you look at the colors and the shape, and that defines the species. It's a very special historic place.
21: Drexel said it will preserve access to that collection for researchers, but it's unclear what that means for the general public. City Council member Dr. Nina Ahmed helped push for an upcoming public hearing on the abrupt closure. The council plans to subpoena financial documents from Drexel.
24: We need to know how this came to be. What were the levers that created this decision, and how do we undo that decision?
21: Last week, a local foundation offered a year's worth of bridge funding to buy some time. Drexel said in a statement it is exploring the possibility, but would need a plan for long-term sustainability before considering reopening the museum. Supporters are concerned that would become much more difficult after its doors are closed. For NPR News, I'm Andrew Stelzer in Philadelphia.
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10: And you're listening to WXXI News. I'm Megan Mack, filling in for Beth Adams. 60 years ago, a protest in Rochester shed light on a youth-led disability rights movement. WXXI's Noel Evans spoke with one of the few living protesters shortly before he died. Here's the story.
25: It was September 1966. A group had gathered outside the Rochester Community War Memorial, now known as the Blue Cross Arena. There were students and high school graduates, wheelchair athletes, and their coach. Edward Hollenbeck was among them. His disability affected his speech, yet he and the group were determined to be heard.
26: The Republicans were having their convention. We decided to pick it.
25: Hollenbeck was 20 at the time. According to an article in the Times Union, he had been offered a state scholarship, but no state college was equipped to accept him.
26: You'll see me in the picture.
25: The headline photo shows Hollenbeck holding up a sign that reads, "Governor Rockefeller says educate the handicapped, but where?" Hollenbeck's activism went beyond accessible college campuses. He wanted curb cuts on sidewalks and ramps into buildings. But advocating for those things and calling for change was nearly impossible, he said.
26: We couldn't get up to the town hall to complain about anything because we couldn't get up the stairs to get into the town hall.
25: Bruce Darling is the president of the Center for Disability Rights. He says the fact that this group of young activists included wheelchair athletes and their coach is significant because sports brought people with disabilities together to compete, share experiences, and begin to organize.
0: It was the space where they were talking to each other. So within that sports context, it appears that what they were doing was developing a consciousness, a disability consciousness.
25: And this protest outside the arena was just the beginning for them. Several of those activists went on to form the Organization for Accessible Buildings. According to the Times Union, by 1969, the group represented about 600 disabled people in Monroe County. Hollenbeck said they organized campaigns to bring disability issues to politicians' attention and get more disabled people to vote.
26: That's always a good way of getting the politicians to behave themselves.
25: A ramp was installed at City Hall in 1971 when Hollenbeck was 25. But it wasn't until the 1990s that curb cuts became more ubiquitous. That was a result of the passage of the Americans with Disabilities Act. Over time, the local organization evolved. And according to the CDR, it was the precursor to the not-for-profit advocacy organization Regional Center for Independent Living.
0: I want young people to know, okay, young people came before you, they saw that there were problems, they fixed them.
25: Bruce Darling again.
0: And they set it up so that now young people today have things like access to education, access to public buildings, access to reasonable accommodations. But we could never have done that if we didn't have a small group of 18-year-olds and maybe a little younger than that, demanding access to the school system.
25: Darling wants to bring that awareness into the present day with some kind of historic marker or memorial or mural at the site where that protest happened, the way other markers commemorate historic activism in Rochester.
0: We have a long history of civil rights and social justice work. And I think recognizing that disability is a part of that broader context is really important.
25: For Hollenbeck, his message for future generations was simple.
26: Continue the fight.
25: Edward Hollenbeck died on July 8th at 79 years old. Noelle Evans, WXXI News.
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10: 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I'm Megan Mack in for Beth Adams. And if you're listening on 90.3 FM, classical music is coming up after the news from NPR. But first, here's a look at your weather from meteorologist Josh Nichols.
11: A friendlier trend in our weather over the course of the next couple of days will be followed by the next weather maker, which promises to bring some rain by later Thursday night and into Friday. Tonight brings patchy clouds and starlight. The overnight low temperature into the low 50s. That's seasonable and reasonable. For tomorrow, look for some partial sunshine at least. The high temperature near 70. Partial sun on Thursday gives way to clouds and showers. Highs in the mid-70s. For WXXI News, I'm meteorologist Josh Nichols.
10: 65 in Rochester and also 65 in Houghton. Looking ahead to Wednesday, ample sunshine, pleasantly mild, a high of 71. And Thursday, a high of 76 with sunshine giving way to increasing clouds, and it's quite mild. All Things Considered continues.
14: From NPR News, this is All Things Considered. I'm Sasha Pfeiffer.
2: And I'm Juana Summers.
18: That's the kind of guitar riff fans now expect from musician Tom Morello. But this time, the Rage Against the Machine co-founder is going solo.
2: I really wanted to make a record that's trying to make one guitar sound like an entire revolution, though I do fear this may be the last record I make before they throw us all in jail.
18: Like the 21 albums that came before it, Everyone Gets Everything They Want is Morello's answer to the political moment. For musician Tom Morello, but this time the Rage Against the Machine co-founder is going solo.
2: I really wanted to make a record that's trying to make one guitar sound like an entire revolution, though I do fear this may be the last record I make before they throw us all.

0: They're heroes of mine. Hanny Schaft was only 14 years old when she began her guerrilla campaign. The other two were sisters who survived and lived to a ripe old age. Hanny was captured, tortured, and killed by the Nazis in the final months of the war, but she never snitched on her sisters. They're great heroes of mine, and I actually went around to like every Hollywood studio trying to get them to make this into a movie or a TV show, and no one apparently was not marketable enough as, I don't know, Dancing with the Stars or, you know, whatever, you know, Goonies 5 or whatever's in theaters this week. But so I did it myself. I wrote the song myself. Now, the crazy thing is that, one, it's a very inspirational song. Yeah. Two, my 15-year-old son Roman wrote the hot riff in it. But the crazy thing is that it's been controversial and there's been a lot of pushback. You know, I make anti-racist songs for anti-racists. I make anti-fascist songs for anti-fascists. And in this case, I made an explicitly anti-Nazi song for anti-Nazis. And in 2026, that pissed some people off.
1: Did that surprise you?
0: Unfortunately, it didn't. You know, while I try to stay out of the comment section, I realize just how terrible people can be, and the fact that, you know, writing a song about these anti-Nazi heroes was going to ruffle some feathers, unfortunately, did not surprise me at all. Mm.

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2: 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He writes about it in his new memoir, No Land to Stand On. 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
1: This final note on the way out today, in which, you know, sometimes it really does pay to read the fine print in those corporate regulatory filings. Anthropic is planning to go public later this year. I think you knew that. It will be the first of the pure play artificial intelligence companies to do so. It's looking for a valuation somewhere around $2 trillion. But I am burying the lead. Reuters reported this morning that Anthropic's IPO prospectus, which Reuters says it has seen, warns that its AI models pose, and this is a quote, catastrophic or existential risks to humanity. Now, as always, consult your own financial advisor, but I don't know. I think that's quite a thing to say about the technology that you want people to invest in. No? Right? I mean, what do you even say? Anyway, gotta go. Jordan Manges and Anil Maharaj, Janet Wynn, Olga Oxman, and Virginia K. Smith are the digital team. I'm Kai Rizdahl. We will see you tomorrow, everybody. This is APM.
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9: From WHYY in Philadelphia, this is Fresh Air. I'm Tanya Mosley in Los Angeles. Today, Mahmoud Khalil. He had a green card, no criminal record, and a wife 8 months pregnant when immigration agents took him from the lobby of his New York apartment building in March of last year and flew him to a detention center in rural Louisiana. He'd been the face of the pro-Palestinian protests at Columbia University, and the Trump administration wanted him out of the country.
10: Once you enter these detention centers, you see a very different reality about this country that supposedly champions human rights and liberty and justice. But once you cross into these prisons, you see the opposite side of what's actually happening in this country.
9: He writes about spending 104 days in detention and his new memoir, No Land to Stand On. First News.
11: Live from NPR News in Washington, I'm Ryland Barton. President Trump says major tech companies have agreed to come together and self-police their AI products. The voluntary agreement comes after about 30 executives from the biggest U.S. tech companies gathered at the White House. NPR's Emily Fang has more.
12: Asked whether this agreement was legally enforceable, Trump replied,
13: I think it's morally binding, yeah.
12: He argued that private tech companies can be trusted to regulate themselves. The accord asks companies to monitor their AI products and set up internal controls to make sure they do not hack into other systems.
13: Their companies are at stake. If something goes wrong, their companies are at stake. They're not going to let that happen. This is going to be all for the good, and we're going to have it be nice and safe, and they're really going to be policing each other.
12: Those involved offered no details on how that would work. Emily Fang, NPR News, The White House.
11: The Department of Homeland Security has tapped $20 million to pay for campaign-style ads promoting President Trump. The ads have drawn widespread criticism from Republicans and Democrats who call them a blatant misuse of taxpayer dollars and likely illegal. Democrats say Trump's budget director moved the money from Homeland Security to the ad campaign earlier this month. The FBI says authorities in the Netherlands have arrested a suspected leader of the cyber criminal group that recently claimed to have hacked the FBI. NPR's Ryan Lucas reports Dutch National Police took the individual into custody this morning.
14: The FBI says the suspect is an alleged leader of the criminal hacking group Shiny Hunters. That's the same group that last week claimed to have hacked the FBI jobs portal and stolen private personal data and work information on thousands of current and former FBI employees. In a video posted on X, FBI cyber official Brett Leatherman had this message for members of Shiny Hunters.
15: The longer you stay in this, the more we learn about you. You know how to find us, and we know how to find you. I suggest you reach out first while the choice is still yours.
14: The Shiny Hunter hack of the FBI jobs portal is an embarrassing episode for the Bureau and carries potentially serious counterintelligence and safety consequences. Ryan Lucas, NPR News, Washington.
11: It would be illegal to try to make a baby using gene-edited human embryos in the United States, but at least two startups are hoping to change that. NPR's Rob Stein has more.
16: Origin Genomics in New York City and Preventive Bio in San Francisco are trying to produce enough evidence to convince regulators that it would be safe to use modified embryos for reproduction. The companies say gene-editing embryos could help millions of babies from being born with rare but devastating genetic disorders. Critics, however, warn it may never be safe and worry that allowing gene editing of human embryos for any reason could open the door to someone trying to go further and create designer babies. Rob Stein, NPR News.
11: Stocks drifted lower on Wall Street today. This is NPR News.
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7: Good evening. You're listening to WXXI News. I'm Megan Mack. Rochester's Democratic Assembly members are putting up $250,000 of member initiative money for a comprehensive study of the state's struggling early intervention program. That program provides therapeutic services for children 3 and younger who have developmental delays or disabilities, and there are long wait lists for some of those services. Bridget Hurley is with the Children's Agenda. The delegation is directing the money to the nonprofit so it can hire a consultant to do the study.
18: We want New York's infants and toddlers with developmental delays and disabilities to get the life-changing services they need and have a right to. What we need now is a roadmap to a better system, and that is what this research is going to provide for us.
7: Advocates and lawmakers have long said reimbursement rates for providers are far too low, causing many of the highly educated people delivering services to leave for other jobs, but they're concerned that there may be gaps in the system. Rochester students can get help with their college financial aid applications this fall and winter. WXXI's Noelle Evans has the details.
19: The Rochester Education Foundation and the Rochester College Access Network are teaming up with charter schools and the city school district to provide support for college-bound students seeking financial aid. This year, the Federal Free Application for Federal Student Aid Form, or FAFSA, is available as of September 23rd. Zola Hall is a senior at East High School and a student ambassador for the Rochester Education Foundation. In a statement, she says to all her fellow seniors, apply early and, quote, always ask for help if you need it. Noelle Evans, WXXI News.
7: Rochester gas prices continue to creep upward. AAA says the current average for regular is $4.43 a gallon. That's up 1 cent from last week and more than 20 cents from a month ago. AAA blames the ongoing volatility in the Strait of Hormuz and crude oil prices for sustained upward pressure on prices at the pump.
9: This is Fresh Air. I'm Tanya Mosley. On the night of March 8th, 2025, my guest, Mahmoud Khalil, was walking into the lobby of his apartment building in New York with his wife, who was 8 months pregnant. A man in plain clothes slipped in behind them and within minutes put Khalil in handcuffs. Within 2 days, he was in an immigration jail in rural Louisiana, more than 1,000 miles from home.
20: Khalil had a green card. He had no criminal record and had never been charged with a crime. But he had become one of the most visible faces of the pro-Palestinian protests at Columbia University, where he was a graduate student and the negotiator between the protesters and the administration. Secretary of State Marco Rubio declared that he should be deported, invoking a provision that had never been used against a permanent resident in this way. Khalil spent 104 days in detention. His son was born while he was inside. A federal judge ordered him released in June of last year, but the government is still trying to remove him. And Khalil is preparing to ask the Supreme Court to hear his case. This month, he sued Columbia, accusing the university of failing to protect him and other Palestinian students from harassment and of retaliating against them when they reported it. Khalil was born in a Palestinian refugee camp in Syria and fled the country at 18. His new memoir, drawn in part from the diary he kept in detention, is called No Land to Stand On. And Mahmoud Khalil, welcome to Fresh Air.
21: Thank you so much, Tanya. Thank you for having me.
20: I want to start with the night that you were arrested. Officers took you to 26 Federal Plaza in Manhattan in the middle of the night. They photographed you, they took your fingerprints, and then they took a DNA swab. And would you read what happened from there in the book?
21: I thought of all the other times I had sat at the same setup. Consulates, visa interviews, immigration offices, proving again and again that I had the right to exist in spaces that barely tolerated me. Each time, the same performance. Convince us that you are not a threat, that you have enough money and a compelling reason to travel or reside. Prove you won't get stuck in our country and will return home. But where was home? Syria, where I was born but couldn't return to? Germany, where my family lived but I had no right to stay? Algeria, where I had a passport but whose soil I barely knew? America, which had given me a green card and then snatched me off the street? Or Palestine, the only answer that ever felt true, the only place that ever made sense, even though I had never set foot there?
20: Mahmoud, thank you so much for reading that. Before that night, what did your green card mean to you?
21: You know, I was born and raised in a Palestinian refugee camp in Syria, holding temporary cards or ID cards. It was written on it, temporary ID card for Palestinian refugees. Then when I fled to Lebanon, the same happened when I had to renew my residency every year because it was a temporary residency. So to be in the United States and for the first time in my life having, you know, something written on it permanent, it meant to me stability. It meant to me that I finally would have a chance to actually plan for more than next year or next month. And I really felt safety with that, especially in a place where my wife, Noor, and I have always envisioned sort of living and building a life and building a family. So it's really like meant more than anything, safety and stability.
20: Take me back to a few weeks before that arrest. You and your wife, Noor, were living in New York. She was 8 months pregnant. You had just finished your degree. Mm-hmm. What did an ordinary night look like for the two of you?
21: I mean, at that time, I was waiting to start my new job, like on the 1st of April, basically. So I was basically doing, you know, all the house stuff because Noor would be working and would come home tired. She was pregnant. And we were just like looking for strollers and building our baby registry. And Noor is from Michigan, and we were debating whether she would give birth in Michigan or in New York. We ended up deciding that it should be New York because it would be closer. So it was literally just like any other couple expecting a baby.
20: You were also, though, reading those Know Your Rights guides before mm-hmm. you were arrested, because people had been calling at that moment for your deportation because of the demonstrations at Columbia. How seriously, before that moment, did you actually believe they might come for you?
21: for not one moment I felt like this is serious, because the most basic thing, I did not commit any crime. I did not do anything wrong, even within the civil disobedience that some students participated in at Columbia. I did not even participate in that. So to me, it was, you know, let me read Know Your Rights just in case. But I was in Mexico. We were doing, Noor and I, having one last trip, like a baby moon, they call it, mm-hmm. I learned. So I was in Mexico. We came back. Like, I did not really think a lot about these attacks online. And even, you know, when some students called me to come and negotiate when they were having a sit-in at Barnard University, I showed up because I was like, you know, the students trust me, the administration know me, they would talk to me, and I would be able to at least find a solution so that everyone is safe, everyone is happy. But I think that's where I miscalculated. At no point I felt that there is actually like a big risk. Even I was discussing it with my friends a day or two before my arrest. We were having like a big dinner or iftar at our house the night before. Like over 20 of our friends came over, and every one of them was really concerned, like, about seeing this smear campaign and doxing happening online. And I was downplaying it. That, you know, no, it's not gonna, nothing gonna happen. Like, I'm, at the end of the day, I'm a permanent resident and I committed no crime.
20: You mentioned being a negotiator at Barnard and at Columbia. So your role in the protests was a little different from, say, someone leading chants with the bullhorn. You were actually the one sitting across the table from administrators at the university. Take me into one of those meetings. What were you negotiating and who were you speaking for?
21: During the encampment, the students mostly, they nominated me to be in this position for different reasons. One of them, my experience as, you know, working in diplomacy. I spent 5 years working for the British Embassy in Beirut, for the Foreign Office, doing diplomacy. Before that, like, I came with very long experience working in such spaces, working in bureaucracy. I was, like, of course, older than most. So they trusted my judgment given that experience. And for the administration as well, it was that I'm someone who, you know, talks their language in terms of what should happen, how things should happen. But a lot of these conversations, to be honest, were, I would say, superficial from the point that Colombia dealt with us as a PR threat or a brand issue rather than
20: a public relations threat.
21: Exactly. Public okay. relations threat, or an issue to deal with rather than actually like students were grieving for what's happening in Palestine. Students were actually asking for change.
20: I remember a lot of the international students hid their faces during the protests because they were worried about their visas, mm-hmm. but you did not. Why was it important to you to be seen?
21: I think it was less than about being seen, more about I wasn't doing anything wrong. I was, you know, protesting. I was mediating between parties. Why would I hide my face?
20: If you're just joining us, my guest today is Mahmoud Khalil. He was a graduate student at Columbia and the student's negotiator during the pro-Palestinian protests there when he was arrested by immigration agents in March of last year and held for 104 days in Louisiana, even though he was a legal permanent resident and was never charged with a crime. The government is still trying to deport him. His new memoir is called No Land to Stand On, Notes from Detention. We'll continue our conversation after a short break. This is Fresh Air.

0: This is Fresh Air, and today I am talking with Mahmoud Khalil, a Columbia graduate student who became the face of the pro-Palestinian protests there in 2024, and then the first of those protesters the Trump administration tried to deport. He spent 104 days in an immigration jail in Louisiana. His memoir is called No Land to Stand On. Mahmoud, I want to take us through you arriving at this detention center. So the next morning, after immigration agents booked and processed you in Manhattan, they put you on a plane and no one would tell you where that plane was going. And at one point, you write about this in the book, that you thought maybe they're taking me to Algeria. And you write that your first feeling was, at least I'd be free. Mm-hmm. What was the second feeling?
1: The second feeling was really, and I would put it like, as the first feeling is just the fear about Noor's safety, because the last thing I heard before being shoved into the unmarked car of ICE was them threatening Noor of arrest if she does not leave me.
0: Right.
1: And all these 2 days when I was basically left in, you know, without any sort of communication with the outside world, I was like, what happened to Noor? Is she okay? Did they actually arrest her? Is the baby okay? And these were the most, I would say, difficult 2 days of my life, where you were expecting only to follow orders. No one would tell you anything. I would ask to call Noor, to call my lawyer. They wouldn't. They would say, like, later, later, later. And being taken from one place to another, being, you know, after I was served with the Rubio determination that I am somehow a foreign policy threat, that was shocking to me, because I was like, does the government have anything against me that I don't know of? Are they making up something? You know, like, every scenario in a place you are alone, you're only with officers, literally every scenario ran in my head. And that was terrifying, these 2 days.
0: Remind us again what that determination was from Secretary of State Marco Rubio.
1: So the charge is that the foreign policy of the United States found my presence in the country to have adverse consequences to the foreign policy of the United States and threat to national security. And in it, we discovered later, because that was only one sentence on my charge, but later, a month later, when the government had to show the evidence, they only had the actual determination, which was like a short document saying that my activities in the United States, otherwise lawful, have created a hostile environment for Jewish students, and it goes against the United States' efforts to combat anti-Semitism. And that was very cynical to me, and sort of I laughed when I saw this. I'm like, if I'm a threat to the foreign policy of the United States, like, what kind of foreign policy does the United States have?
0: I want to actually play a clip of President Trump in the days after Marco Rubio's determination. And he is at a press conference. A reporter asked him about you, and here's what he said. Let's listen.
2: And President Trump, there's this protest leader from Columbia University that the administration is moving to deport. And he said that his arrest is going to be the first of many. How many?
3: I think we ought to get them all out of the country. They're troublemakers. They're agitators. They don't love our country. We ought to get him the hell out. I think that guy, we ought to get him. I heard his statements, too. They were plenty bad. And I think we ought to get him the hell out of the country. I watched him. I watched tapes. Specifically, I watched tapes. And you can have him. Okay? You can have him.
0: That is President Donald Trump talking about my guest today, Mahmoud Khalil. Mahmoud, you heard him. He said, you don't love our country. You can have him. Presumably talking about deporting you. And you said this just a little bit earlier, but for a moment, you actually thought, you tried to rack your brain, like, what did I do? Mm-hmm. Did I do something fatal that I wasn't aware of? Tell me a little bit more about that moment when you realized that your name was being spoken by the President of the United States.
1: That was another one of the other shocking moments. But I think, like, at that moment, I literally thought that this is the end of my life in terms of my career. Like, what's going to happen next? What do they do with someone who's a foreign policy threat? Do they just deport them, or, like, actually they would send them somewhere else? You know, my lawyers at that point were literally checking flights to Guantanamo, fearing that I would be taken there or to Sigot in El Salvador. So, you know, I mean, during his campaign, I mean, President Trump vowed to set the Palestine movement for freedom in the U.S. back 20 years. And he was hoping by targeting me that he would be able to achieve that. So I wasn't, like, really surprised by, you know, the language, but more of, like, the overreach in the law. Like, I'm a firm believer of the rule of law. I came to this country because I also, you know, like, of course, love the principles of this country. I you know, when I came here, like, only 3 years ago, it's a place where I found that I may have a great life here, like, that I would have potential in my career. But also it's a place where I want to raise my children here. And that what kept me fighting, just that this administration is trying to portray me as someone who is violent, someone who hates this country, someone who's working to undermine the principles of this country. Mm-hmm. It is the total opposite, actually, mm-hmm. Because I fled, you know, I fled Assad Syria because of the authoritarian regime there, because of the forced disappearance, because of the arbitrary detention there, because of the lack of respect to the rule of law. That's why I left that country. And the United States was actually, you know, supporting these, you know, like, the Syrian people and their aspiration for freedom and justice and dignity.
0: You've also been called pro-Hamas, which Hamas is considered a terrorist organization by the U.S. and Israel. But I was just wondering, did anyone from the government ever sit across from you and ask you what you believe?
1: Never. And, you know, during the immigration process, when they had to show some evidence, they did not bring anything except for some articles from tabloids like the New York Post and these very, you know, like, right-wing groups, but there was nothing about my thoughts. I mean, in reality, I mentioned in the book, I'm someone who worked in the past for the British government. I interned at the UN, but also I interned at the Palestinian mission to the United Nations. That's, like, rival of Hamas. You know, that doesn't, like, just, like, the story does not add up at all. But to them, just the fact that they can portray me as pro-Hamas, that would be enough for people to buy into the story that this is someone who's violent, this is someone who's really against the American interests.
0: What do you think of Hamas?
1: I think Hamas is one of the political factions in the Palestinian society that gained popularity due to the failures of the peace process that was led by the PLO, and when people felt sort of, you know, desperate for any change, they turned into Hamas, and Hamas was providing, or at least, you know, like, showing that there is a path in resisting Israel, and that's how the people turned to be, you know, with, or, like, to support Hamas. I'm someone who's against all Palestinian political parties right now, because I don't think any of these political parties really rise to the aspirations of the Palestinian people. And that's why, you know, it was to me sort of offensive to be called, like, a pro-Hamas or even, like, you know, pro-PA, the Palestinian Authority, or any of the Palestinian factions, because, in fact, I'm not. Like, and that's part of also my fight to unite the Palestinian people.
0: People want you to condemn Hamas. You've said what you said to me many times, many places, but mm-hmm. there seems to be something like a drawing out that they want of you to say something stronger.
1: Mm-hmm. That's the problem, because I'm not sure they're interested in my views about Hamas or whether I condemn them or not. To them, this question has become a litmus test, or they're trying to make it as a litmus test. Like, if you condemn Hamas, then you are worth of listening to. You are, you know, now, like, you are a Palestinian who we can't talk to, but if you don't, then you're not. Because that's part of the dehumanization of Palestinians. They want Palestinians to be a certain image, and if it's not that, then they are not worthy of listening to. That's why when I refuse, it's not about refusing to condemn Hamas, it's about refusing to answer the question from the start, because I refuse the premise of that question.
0: Our guest today is Mahmoud Khalil. We'll hear more of our conversation after a short break. And if you want to watch some of our interviews, head on over to our YouTube channel. We'll be right back. I'm Tanya Mosley, and this is Fresh Air.

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1: There were 86 pregnant women in ICE custody as of February of this year. One in five pregnant women polled in March said fear of ICE has stopped them from seeking prenatal care. Allegations of a lack of care leading to miscarriages and other complications in detention are mounting. What effect does immigration enforcement and detention have on pregnant women? Next time on 1A.
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4: This is Fresh Air. I'm Tanya Mosley, and my guest today is Mahmoud Khalil. His new memoir, No Land to Stand On, Notes from Detention, tells the story of his life as a Palestinian refugee, born in a camp in Syria, who fled the Assad regime at 18 and came to the United States to study at Columbia University. It's also the story of the 104 days he spent in immigration detention after federal agents arrested him in New York in March of 2025, in the first of the Trump administration's attempts to deport pro-Palestinian protesters. He was released last June. Mahmoud, I want to go back to your time in detention. You're in Louisiana. You know, you write about this in the book. That you didn't even know Louisiana on a map. And I want you to talk a little bit about the actual detention center itself. I mean, you describe it as the room there would never get dark. The lights always stayed on. The air was freezing cold. Meals came at strange hours. There was a TV that was running constantly. That all sounds really awful, but you call it torture.
5: Absolutely. What is happening behind ICE detention gates is horrendous. And I believe that it is a stain on the U.S. consciousness. And I fear that in a couple of decades, we will look back at what's happening now and regret that. That's why I'm fighting right now, because I don't want to look back in a couple of decades. I want to act now. It was often very hard to find patients in these detention centers. And it was crowded with hundreds of people who were told that their existence is illegal. And, you know, no one of them could go free or could be set free. As I mentioned, I shared an area with over 70 other men. The lights were always on, no privacy whatsoever. But there was something else, which is the despair in these men's eyes, that they were called names, they were called criminals, while in fact they were trying to do everything right. Most of them, at least the ones that were around me, were picked up from their ICE check-ins, from their court hearings, or from their work sites. Once you enter these detention centers, you see a very different reality about this country that supposedly champions human rights and liberty and justice. But once you cross into these prisons, literally that door, you see the opposite side of what's actually happening in this country.
4: The people that you were with, I mean, everyone at this moment when you were in detention, they all knew your name because you were big news. There was a lot of reporting about you. And these men were just everyday people. I think one detail that stuck out to me that you wrote about was about one man who was saying over and over that he paid his taxes, mm-hmm. as if that was something that once they knew that, they would understand his place in this country. You mentioned the man who was sent to Mexico, but is there another person that you still can't forget?
5: No, there's like a father of, I mean, just like every story was horrendous and heartbreaking. And, you know, when I entered detention, I thought my case was, you know, the most horrific. But when I entered, like in a day, I knew, I was like, you know, I'm lucky, actually, at least, like, you know, I have lawyers supporting me, but the vast majority of them, they would be lucky to have even one lawyer defending them.
4: You mentioned they had a fading list of pro bono phone numbers on the wall.
5: Yeah, exactly. So many stories, but one story is about a father who was picked up from his court hearing. He's a father of four. All of them were less than 10 years old, and his wife was going through chemotherapy because she was battling cancer. And that man, we spent like at least a month together, but in that month, every day he would cry. Every single day I would see him on the phone crying with his family, because when they picked him up, he was supposed after that to go take his wife to her chemotherapy, to the hospital. And he felt so helpless to support her, but also to support his young daughters and the son. And that broke my heart, like how this could be even possible.
4: Mahmoud, I want to talk with you about something that was really heartbreaking for you. 6 weeks into your detention, your wife, Noor, goes into labor, and she was a week early. You asked for a furlough to be there. The government denied it. So that night, as she's in labor, you are on a payphone in the dorm, your face in the crook of your arm so the men behind you can't actually see. And what could you hear?
5: Every time I try to remember that moment. I'm speechless, because, you know, I should have been free at home with my newborn son. But instead I was forced to listen to my wife, Noor, delivering over the phone. It was like after midnight, like around 2 or 3 in the morning. And it's just like for nothing. So I can never forgive those who stripped that moment from me, a moment that I believe every couple looks forward to. They want to be together. Noor and I like went above and beyond to be together for that moment. I refused, you know, job offers abroad. We refused that she would give birth in Michigan just that we can be together. During that moment.
4: Yeah. I noticed you wrote the chapter, but you couldn't read it out loud for your audiobook. You actually had a friend take over this section of the book. What happens when you get to that page?
5: I did not even, you know, edited that part. I only wrote it and sent it immediately to the editor and never read it again. Because it's so difficult to relive such moment. And, you know, when I got there, the plan was for me to narrate the whole book. But when I got there, I just couldn't, like, just like whenever I get there, I'm like, I don't want to relive that moment. Even now, like, it's just so difficult to speak about it.
4: It's hard to talk about. One of the things that I can imagine was hard for you to write about is that it sounds like you kind of felt a little bit of guilt for trusting the process, because your wife, Noor, when you were in detention, kept telling you to ask the lawyers about a furlough for the birth, and you kept pushing it forward. What were you waiting for?
5: At that time, I think I was hoping that it would be out before thinking about it. I did not want to think that I would miss the birth of my child. I tried to push that thought as much as possible. And with that, even like to have that conversation with the lawyers, because my whole focus was on getting out rather than getting a furlough. And also, like, I had very low hopes that such requests would be granted after seeing like the level of cruelty that this government is taking in my case in particular, but also seeing the stories of the people around me. Like, there was someone who's also, like, wife gave birth to his daughter while he was in detention, and he wasn't able to see them at all. Worse than me, that, like, his family couldn't visit him because they were undocumented. At least I was lucky that Noor was an American citizen, that she can visit me without that fear.
4: The fear of also being detained.
5: Yeah, that was, like, a fear, you know, in the detention center in Jena, Louisiana, there were about 1,200 detainees. When I go to the visitation room, I would be alone there. There wouldn't be any visits. And that shocked me at first, but then I learned that a lot of their families are either not in the United States or even undocumented, but even if documented and they are on visas, they don't dare to come to visit them, fearing that they may be arrested as well. The other reason is these detention centers are in the middle of literally nowhere. Where I was in Louisiana, in rural Louisiana, it was like an hour away from the closest airport that, you know, Alexandria, that there isn't any direct flight or many direct flights to from big cities. And that's also another part of the bad conditions there. They want detainees to give up very quickly. Because if they decide to fight, that would take time. If it's comfortable, people would actually fight. But if it's so bad, people would say, like, why would we fight our case? Let's leave.
4: If you're just joining us, my guest is Mahmoud Khalil. His memoir is called No Land to Stand On. We'll be back after a break. This is Fresh Air.

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1: This is Fresh Air, and today I am talking with Mahmoud Khalil about his new memoir, No Land to Stand On. It's an account of the 104 days he spent in immigration detention after his arrest for his role in the pro-Palestinian protests at Columbia University. You have this way of being able to articulate and speak about the things that have happened to you in a clear, measured way. It could be perceived as a detached way in a way. And I just want to know where that comes from. Where does the feeling go? How are you able to sit in that place to be able to articulate?
2: You know, what I unfortunately went through throughout my life, it was just like a series of difficult moments. You know, I was shot at the age of 16. I had to leave my home at the age of 18. I had to see my friends killed and disappeared in Syria at such a young age. And I feel like, unfortunately, I don't have the privilege to live my emotions or to reach to my emotions because I'm living through one crisis after the other that was imposed on me, whether because of our generational, like, or my family's generational exile and displacement. But also, I try to act rather than feel, which is might be wrong, but to really to channel that all this strong feelings toward changing things rather than just, you know, because I feel like if I sit and just like feel these moments, I don't know, I may get crazy. So that's why I just like keep going and not think much about it and see how can I change things so that no other child would go through what, you know, like what Palestinian children go through, but also no other family can go through what my family went through.
1: Your mother, she has this same calm. You write about this and how you found out when you were 16 on the phone from a hospital telling her that you had been shot. Can you tell us what happened?
2: I was shot by the Israeli army in 2011, when Palestinians were peacefully marching to Palestine. 2011 was a year widely known as the Arab Spring. And I was 16 back then, and I was, you know, I was galvanized by, you know, the Syrian people around me who were in the streets protesting the Assad regime, by the Tunisian people as well. So we marched toward the borders, and while trying to cross the border, I was shot in my leg. And then, you know, I was transported to hospital, and it's still there, like the shrapnel is still in my leg. You know, my mom also lived like a difficult life. She lost like two of her brothers, but also, you know, I mentioned in the book, one of my uncles, her brothers, also was disappeared in Israeli prisons in southern Lebanon for months before they could know anything about him. So she's really a very fierce, still a very fierce woman. But part of the book title, No Land to Stand On, actually comes from my mom. In Syria, you know, my mom was very active, vibrant, and that's when I left them in 2013. Then I couldn't see my family for 5 years until we met again in Germany in 2018. And when I met her in Germany, I felt that she lost her spark and she wasn't interested in many things. And I asked her, like, you know, what's happening? Why aren't you doing things the way that you were doing in Syria? And she told me, you know, do things for what? To lose the things as we did in Syria, and before that, our families lost in Palestine. And that, you know, hit me to the heart. And there's literally, like, she said it in Arabic, like, there's no land to stand on. Like, why we should keep doing that? I just want to, you know, live it day by day. That feeling, like, really applies to so many Palestinian families.
1: How did she handle you being arrested?
2: You know, she was calm then. Unsurprisingly, she was very calm about it, and she's so proud of me right now. Like, you know, the day I got released, she threw a party back in Germany. But I think, like, she understands that, you know, like, we have to advocate for ourselves. Although, like, it may seem that she surrendered or she gave up on change, she still believes that, you know, the new generation can change things.
1: If you're just joining us, my guest is Mahmoud Khalil. His memoir is called No Land to Stand On. We'll be back after a break. This is Fresh Air.
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1: This is Fresh Air, and today I am talking with Mahmoud Khalil about his new memoir, No Land to Stand On. It's an account of the 104 days he spent in immigration detention after his arrest for his role in the pro-Palestinian protests at Columbia University. Mahmoud, let's talk about Columbia for a moment. You've said that there were some anti-Semitic things that happened at Columbia, some unacceptable things. What did you see?
2: I believe the Palestinian movement, or the movement for Palestinian liberation at Columbia, was really rooted in dignity, safety, and equality for everyone. And we are so proud to have built this movement with our, you know, Jewish peers, whether they are students, but also faculty. And to me, the movement itself, absolutely, there was no anti-Semitism. There was no place for anti-Semitism there. And that's what I keep repeating again and again, against, like, the narrative that Columbia itself helped push. Because, you know, we must take anti-Semitism seriously, like all forms of bigotry. We have also to acknowledge when anti-Semitism is being used or weaponized to chill, or, like, to protect Israel from criticism. And I went to Shabbat dinners at the encampment. There were cedar meals. And that's where I learned a lot about the Jewish faith, about why these Jewish students were also protesting Israel, because they refused all these crimes that Israel is committing was basically committed in their names, and they refused that to happen. Of course, there were, like, some sporadic anti-Semitic incidents that happened mostly from individuals outside of Colombia, because they felt that Colombia was, you know, that hot spot for activism. But the students were very conscious of that, and they. I remember, like, we had a teach-in at Colombia about, I think it was like anti-Semitism 101. Just also to help us, like, understand, the same way we had a lot about, like, anti-blackness and, like, teach-ins, and about, like, Palestinian and black solidarity, Palestinian and Jewish solidarity. So these students were really, you know, like, trying to learn.
1: You know, you mentioned this earlier, that before your arrest, you had a job waiting for you. And the things that come with the job just very simple things like health insurance for you and your new young family. What do your days look like now, and how are you supporting your family?
2: I don't have a health insurance, neither me or my wife. Mm. We got Dean health insurance just like this month. We were able to do that through the New York Health Marketplace. We raised over $500,000 to cover my legal fees and just the emergency fees. I'm also lucky to be represented by mostly pro bono lawyers. I have over 30 lawyers working on my cases, a lot of them pro bono. Me or my wife. Mm-hmm. We got Dean health insurance just like this month. We were able to do that through the New York Health Marketplace. We raised over $500,000 to cover my legal fees.

0: 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Two Point is dedicated to managing risk in good times and bad. Two Point Capital Management. Life opens up.
1: Who made my targeting possible? So that's, I think, yeah, on the personal level, you know. My wife is a dentist. You know, dentists thankfully get good pay in this country, but she can't work. I mean, she was working up until recently, but with the uncertainty that we're living right now about possible deportation at any moment, it's so difficult for her to find another job. And also, it only takes, you know, one Google search to learn about who she is, and at a time where, you know, we're really concerned about our safety.
2: Right. There are these two realities you're living. I mean, you move through the world hyper aware. You're checking restaurant politics before you book a table. You're choosing where to sit on a subway car. And yet this same city that you live in, New York, keeps telling you that it's glad you're here. You mentioned the people who have been helping you. People see you on the street and praise you. Baristas won't take your money. The government, though, is still trying to deport you while these strangers keep telling you that you belong here. Which of those has more power over your sense of whether you belong?
1: You know, I'm still fighting, so that tells you the answer about, of course, like the kindness and the support, of course, wins. There is a space, there is a possibility to live up to the American principles, to the American dream. Otherwise, I wouldn't be fighting this fight.
2: You could be deported at any time. I mean, how that is the reality of things, right? And your lawyers did tell you that there was a door. You could sign a paper, you could leave on your own, never come back to the U.S. What keeps you fighting for this particular stake?
1: Because if I leave and don't fight, whatever this administration said about me would be the record. That, you know, I wouldn't be able to look Dean in the eye, my son Dean in the eye, and tell him that I gave up on the fight at a time where I consider myself one of the privileged Palestinians who knows that, you know, Dean will be fed tonight, that my family wouldn't be bombed tonight by an Israeli missile, that I wouldn't be stopped at a checkpoint going to my school. So I take that responsibility with so much care that I need to fight. I shouldn't just shy away, because like my silence wouldn't end anything. That if I leave this country, I don't think that would end much of the misery of the immigrant's family in this country, but also for the Palestinian people. And I'm also encouraged, very encouraged by how people have changed over these 2-3 years. I was so happy like to read so many letters in detention of people who did not follow Palestine or follow like any of these political questions, but like my story sort of like made them think more about it. So that gives me like so much hope and so much, I would say, encouragement to continue to do what I'm doing right now.
2: Mahmoud Khalil, thank you so much for this conversation.
1: Thank you so much, Tanya.
2: Mahmoud Khalil's new memoir is No Land to Stand On. We reached out to Columbia University and their spokesperson gave us the following statement. Creating a campus environment where every member of our community feels welcome, supported, and safe is fundamental to who we are as a university and our academic mission. It is a responsibility Columbia takes very seriously. The university is committed to protecting our community from discrimination and harassment and responding promptly and appropriate when concerns are raised. Tomorrow on Fresh Air, what's it like to live and fight in Ukraine right now? As Russia sends drones and missiles that are faster and deadlier than before. Zany Mitten-Beddoes, editor-in-chief of The Economist, traveled to the region and tells us what soldiers and civilians told her about getting through it 4 years into the war. We'll talk about tariffs, the strain between the U.S. and Europe, and what the war in Iran is doing to the global economy. I hope you can join us. Fresh Air's executive producer is Sam Brigger. Our technical director and engineer is Audrey Bentham. Our engineer today is

Adam Staniszewski. Our interviews and reviews are produced and edited by Phyllis Myers, Anne-Marie Baldonado, Lauren Krinzel, Teresa Madden, Monique Nazareth, Thea Challoner, Susan Yakundi, Anna Bauman, and Nico Gonzalez-Whistler. Our digital media producer is Molly C.V. Nesper. Roberta Schurach directs the show. With Terry Gross, I'm Tanya Mosley.

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7: Pregnant women arrested by immigration enforcement are sharing their stories as dozens of them are held by ICE. What do we know and what don't we? From WAMU and NPR in Washington, this is 1A. Hi, I'm Jen White. Pregnant and postpartum women make up a fraction of all ICE arrests and detentions. According to a Biden-era rule, they should rarely be arrested at all. But last fall and winter saw a record number of pregnant women booked by ICE. Today, how the Trump administration's mass deportation campaign is affecting those needing prenatal or postpartum care. But first, ICE made nearly 51,000 arrests in August, a new high. How a change in tactics from high-profile operations to quiet, everyday arrests is contributing to the surge. After this news.
8: Live from NPR News in Washington, I'm Ryland Barton. Outrage is growing over Cornell University's handling of an alleged gang rape in 2024. There were Snapchat texts in which members of the Chi Phi fraternity invited other men to join in. New York Governor Kathy Hochul is calling for an independent investigation. NPR's Brian Mann reports.
9: It was a busy fall day on campus, students heading to class, but Amoya Emosili stopped long enough to talk with me, and she said she was furious when she learned that some of the men involved were allowed by Cornell University to write essays in order to reduce disciplinary action, and that's outlined the lawsuit.
10: I feel like really disappointed in, I guess, Cornell. I don't know how like a whole gang rape can be swept under the rug with essays. They should be like in jail, not just expelled.
9: Those essays have really become a kind of symbol of what many students say was an inadequate response by Cornell University.
8: NPR's Brian Mann reporting. The man shot during an immigration enforcement action in Austin this month has been charged with assaulting a federal officer. Mose Bushelfer, member station K